According to Jeremiah 29:11, it's perfect. God said, I know the plans I have for you, to prosper you, not to harm you, to give you hope and a future. That's God's story for your life. Ann Wilson kicking off our time together. Inside the Praise and Worship Channel, I'm Effie. Pray you are amazingly blessed. And this music is going to put a smile on your face. On the way, John Reddick, Don't Fight Alone. Jay Walker's Maverick City Music, In the Name of Jesus. And the blessing continues with Carrie Jones.

0: Lifting up the name of Jesus, along with Elevation Worship. Alleluia. I'm Effie inside the Praise and Worship Channel. Thanks for joining us this weekend and hope you are amazing. Of course, we've got more of your favorites on the way. How about some Lauren Daigle? Come Alive, Dry Bones, Call Those Things as Though They Are, and Megan Woods, as well as Chris Tomlin in about 2 minutes.
1: Life can feel like a baseball game. Some days you hit a home run, other days you strike out, and it's okay. The scoreboard doesn't define your value. God's love does. I'm Diana, and this is Let's Dialogue. So even when you strike out, God is cheering for you. He wants you to keep swinging, trying, trusting Him with every pitch, every curveball that life throws at you. Why? Well, let's go to 1 Peter 5, verse 7. Cast all your anxiety on Him because He cares for you. God is on your team. He wants victory for you. Also, baseball teaches focus and discipline. For example, a batter cannot hit a pitch if they're not paying attention. Life with God is similar. Keeping our eyes on Christ helps us stay grounded and make winning choices that honor Him. I'm Diana. You can find me on Facebook at Let's Dialogue.
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today in the Word will help us come alive even more. 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

Let God's love shine through the lyrics of every one of these songs, just like the summer sun. 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

0: Zach Williams, Wait For Me, closing the set inside the Praise and Worship Channel. I'm Effie Roth. Great being with you on this weekend. Beautiful Saturday evening. And today was National Weed Your Garden Day. Not sure if you had a chance to get out in your garden or your yard, but I do believe Rhonda Birte, she's always doing something in the rose garden. God bless you for listening. More of your favorites coming up. How about some, Katie Nicole and Casting Crowns, All Because of Mercy.
1: It's so exhausting trying to run the treadmill to perfection. I got off it. It goes nowhere. Hey, this is Debbie Griffith. Most of us, to some extent, need to be delivered from the fear of people and from caring too much about what others think. People who always need the approval of others desperately want everyone to look at them from head to toe and say, yeah, pretty much perfect. If we try to be perfect, of course we're going to be disappointed. You and I are imperfect human beings. So attitude change is where change happens, even though I told my husband earlier, today I'm just feeling like complaining and blaming someone else. That's always easier than taking personal responsibility, but certainly not healthier. We need to be confident that God accepts us with our imperfections because of his perfect redeeming power. He will continue to work in us, but we don't have to struggle to win his approval or the approval of others. God is for us every day. For more encouragement in Everyday Matters, visit DebbieGriffith.com.
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yes to your will, to your word, to your way. Lord, yes, all day. That's my prayer. Inside the Praise and Worship Channel, we're going to close the hour with Brandon Lake. That's who I praise. And here's Pat Barrett. Lord, build my life. It's all about you. Word.

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1: 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You want to get the love you once had? 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
2: That'd be a great question tonight. 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

Lord, we lift our hands and our hearts, praising you and you alone, who was and is and forever will be the only true and living God. Be glory and majesty, dominion and power, now and forever. Let the church say amen. That was Hillsong Young and Free, kicking off the hour with The Stand. It's about 4 minutes past, and more on the way for Matt Redman, Tasha Layton, and Chris Brown. And here's Peter Burton. Where would I be?

0: Blanca, along with Ryan Ellis, teaming up, I'm Yours, closing out the set on the Praise and Worship Channel. 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

God's way is always the best. Point blank, period. You're listening to the Praise and Worship Channel. By the way, if today is your birthday, June 13th, happy birthday to you and many more. You're celebrating with Mary Kate and Ashley Olsen. Remember them from Full House? And now they're grown up to be successful fashion designers. They are 40 years young. Happy birthday to you. Wishing you an Ephesians 3:20. Knowing God is able to do so much more. Trust me, the half has not been told, and your age does not diminish God's power and purpose for your life. It's not done. If you've got a pulse, you've got a purpose. Happy birthday and so much more. Got some music for you. Big Daddy Weave, Jesus I Believe, and here's Caleb and John, Finished. Praise and Worship.

0: Who else is worthy? Jesus and Jesus Christ alone. Hallelujah and praises to the King of Kings. Thanks for listening to the Praise and Worship Channel.
1: If Jesus were walking this earth today looking for 12 disciples, do you reckon he'd pick you? I'm Bernie Diamond. An interesting question, isn't it? Jesus, the Son of God, walking down by the beach through the shopping centre, looking for disciples. Not perfect people, not necessarily the most educated, but people with potential, people with a heart after him, people who one day would turn the world upside down with his love. Looking here, looking there, listening to that small, still voice of his Father deep inside. Yes, that one. Tap that one on the shoulder. That one, Father. Yes, that one. She's a woman after my own heart. And that one over there, yes, him. I know he doesn't look much, son, but one day he'll pour his life out to touch people with my love, that one. Funny, I think we expect Jesus to call someone else, someone smarter, someone more qualified, better than us, not me.
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We are praying God's best for you, blessings that make rich and adds no sorrow. Not sure what you're going through, but God knows. He sees every tear. He's concerned about whatever concerns you. And he is with you. Thank God he's our refuge and strength, a very present help in times of trouble. Thanks for listening to the Praise and Worship Channel. We're ending the hour with We the Kingdom, Miracle Power.

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1: Hallelujah. God's love is unearned and unconditional, Romans 5:8. But God demonstrates his own love for us in this: while we were still sinners, Christ died for us. You're listening to the Praise and Worship Channel. I'm Effie. That was Andrew Rip kicking off our third hour together, about 3.5 minutes past. We've got some Matthew West on the way, and one of my favorites too, David Crowder, Maverick City Music. God really loves us. Here's Elevation Worship featuring Brandon Lake, Graves into Gardens.

0: Sometimes tough talks are hard to deal with, and we'd rather avoid having difficult conversations when it comes to sensitive issues like disagreeing with a spouse, confronting sin, or even sharing the gospel with someone. 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We've got blogs, articles, podcasts, and book recommendations just for you, and they can be found when you visit praiseandworship.org, and you can find out more how to deal with tough talks.
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1: 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This time, the existence of aliens is an established fact for those at the shadowy agency Wardex. They intend to keep a lid on that secret. Danny Kellner once worked for Wardex, but now, with the help of Kansas City TV weatherwoman Margaret Fairchild, they're determined to blow that lid clean off. Disclosure Day explores how the revelation of aliens in our midst would undermine many people's understanding of God. 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So we're giving Disclosure Day a 3 out of 5 for family friendliness. 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

that you are loved. And thanks so much for listening to the Praise and Worship Channel. I'm Effie. Inside your weekend, hopefully your Saturday is going well. Shout out to Mark Jacob and Jeremy, Pam, Trisha. God bless you, Rhonda. And also Jeremy, as well as a young man who wrote a letter some time ago and from the north side of Chicago and said he listens every weekend. I want to say thank you. I cannot think of your name. It's been a minute, but know that I think about you. I pray for you, and we appreciate you. Praise and worship. Forgive.

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Listening to the Praise and Worship Channel.

0: set with testimony. We've got a tell of God's goodness. He's been real good to me. And she's going to be on tour with the one and only CeCe Winans come October. And they are coming to a city near you. So get ready. All right, y'all, get ready also for Ben Fuller. If I got Jesus, Lord knows I've got more than enough. Hallelujah. Praise and worship.
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When we fully surrender to God, the best is yet to come. All right, y'all, ending the hour with Leanna Crawford, Still Waters, Psalm 23, and here's Brian Weaver, Set a Fire. 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

0: I'm Ruth Kramer with Mission Network News. When you see a thunderstorm coming, you don't wait for the squall to take action. Believers in India's Punjab state are concerned about a new amendment to the state sacrilege law. Joe Handley with A3 explains that Punjab's population is majority Sikh. That's S-I-K-H, Sikh, a monotheistic religion that reveres their holy text. The new legislation was fueled after someone tore up a copy of that sacred book. Now anyone accused of sacrilege against Sikhism faces increased prison time with immunity given to police in the process.
1: The challenge of it, though, is that, you know, what does this mean for other faiths in the nation?
0: Sacrilege laws have similar effects to anti-conversion laws. Accusations and imprisonment of Christians will likely rise. Pray for religious freedom to be championed in Punjab. If God allows protections to go away, pray for resilience and faithfulness for churches as they adapt. Then cities across North America are preparing to host millions of people for the World Cup as churches are preparing evangelistic opportunities. John Podaiti with Bibles for the World says,
2: we've been blessed to be able to connect with a number of groups that are doing outreach during, in and around the World Cup. Some of them churches that have grouped together, banded together, and other organizations that are doing outreach. And so we're just blessed to be able to provide scriptures for them during the World Cup.
0: This ministry aims to reach locals and those from other countries who may not hear the gospel otherwise. Pray that those witnessing will be strong in their faith and that they'll have the opportunities to present the gospel. Bibles for the World is providing Gospels of John and a QR code keychain that connects to the YouVersion Bible app. Thanks for listening to Mission Network News, a service of One Way Ministries. 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I'm Ruth Kramer.
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us, there's nothing that our God can't do. Do you believe that? All it takes is just a little bit of faith. I believe that he can do exceeding abundantly above all we ask, think, or imagine. The half has not been told. It's our last hour inside the Praise and Worship Channel, at least for me. I am Effie, hanging out with you inside a beautiful Saturday. Thank you so much for listening. More of your favorites coming up. Zach Williams, Yes, Jesus Loves, and Jeremy Camp, These Days. Here's Kate Nicole, Lord,

0: Yes, Jesus is the only way to eternal life, and there is no life without Christ. That was John Reddick closing out the set about 19 minutes past. I'm Effie as we wind it down on the Praise and Worship Channel. More of your favorites closing out the hour. Crosspoint Music, Never Going Back. And of course, one of my favorites, C.C. Winans, Come Jesus Come, about 2 minutes away. Thanks for listening.
1: When we're in danger, our first instinct is to flee, right? This instinct has saved many people, but the problem is we don't always recognize it. We all want that warning when we're in danger. And if you think about eternity, you start to see that God's Word, the Bible, is a warning to each of us. He tells us that every wrong thing we've ever done, no matter how big or small, puts us in eternal danger of being separated from God. But you know, there's a way of escaping that. God provided His only Son, Jesus Christ, who died on the cross and paid the penalty for all our disobedient acts. Then Jesus rose from the dead and lives forever in heaven and wants you to be there too. He offers forgiveness and a new life through a relationship with Him. To learn how to begin a relationship with Jesus and be saved from the danger of an eternity separated from God, call 888-NEED-HIM. That's 888-NEED-HIM.
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a beautiful song and prayer. Thank God he is here. He's everywhere, and everywhere is in him. And when you need him during those tough talks, guess what? We've got something for you. 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

0: Thank God for the blood of Jesus Christ, Lord. He gave it willingly, his life, that you and I could have eternal life. And I love what D.L. Moody said, give your life to God. He can do more with it than you can. Amen to that. We're 2 minutes away from Keith and Christian Getty, Holy Spirit, Living Breath of God, on the Praise and Worship Channel. Thanks for listening.
1: One of the hardest things in life is to suffer. And often in our pain, we ask, how can God let this happen to me? Hi, I'm Bernie Diamond. I don't have some neatly packaged answer for you, but I'd like to share a poem with you that I guess reflects some of my understanding of the stuff that I've been through in my life. It's called The Weaver, and it goes like this. My life is but a weaving between my Lord and me. I cannot choose the colours as he weaveth steadily. Sometimes he chooses dark threads, and I, in foolish pride, forget he sees the upper, and I the underside. Not till the loom is silent and the shuttles cease to fly, shall God unroll his canvas, and explain the reason why the dark threads are as needful in the weaver's skilful hands as the threads of gold and silver in the pattern he hath planned. Let me ask you something. When you're suffering, when you're struggling, where will you turn?
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and Christ to my left. Christ when I lie down and Christ when I arise. Christ in the heart of everyone who thinks of me. Christ in the mouth of everyone who speaks of me. Christ in every eye that sees me. And Christ in every ear that hears me. I arise today through a mighty strength. The invocation of the Trinity. Through belief in the threeness. Through confession of the oneness of the Creator of creation.

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I'm Effie, ending our time together on the Praise and Worship channel, always inviting you to listen to me on Urban Praise, Moody Radio's 24-hour online gospel station. 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Thanks for listening. Until the next time, we love you. God bless. 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
0: 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It's impressive the ministry leader was equipped and ready to respond, but more importantly, that simple gesture made a big impression. 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

Good news. God wants you to be rich in spiritual things. Hope your investments are stored up in heaven. As Jesus put it, where your treasure is, there your heart will be also. Hey, nice to hang out with you today. I'm John Gager, looking forward to sharing some great music with you. I like this song from We the Kingdom, Child of Love.

Familiar voice there, Chris Tomlin. Hey, did you know that there are more than 1 million species of insects? Did you know that there are roughly 200 million bugs for every person on the planet, which includes 2.8 million spiders per person? Out at our camper, we see a few of those bugs now and again. My least favorite is something that's known as the no-see-um. I know there's a more technical name, but no-see-ums, man, when they bite you, you are feeling it. Welts, yeah, they're just tiny, terrible. And they can cause headaches, dizziness, nausea, and a whole lot more. It's just a reminder that small things cause big problems. And that's certainly true in the spiritual life, where we all battle with no-see-ums, like pride, rage, and regret. Let's talk further about what to do with your no-see-ums at my blogspot, ThursdayThought.com. 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

0: Kane, author of Parents Rising. It's easy to focus on what our spouse isn't. What has he done for me lately? Yet it's more productive to focus instead on ourselves. What kind of spouse am I being? How can I serve my spouse today? When you ask those questions, everything changes, including your perspective. And that's a good thing.
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words. 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Here's Brandon.

0: Amy McDonald, your time? Well, about 20 minutes before the top of the hour. Russell Connell says greatness consists not in the building of some future office, but really consists in doing great deeds with little means and the accomplishment of vast purposes from the private ranks of life. You must begin where you are and with what you are. You know, the Bible says don't despise small beginnings. Let's do what we do for the glory of God, not for us. Whatever you do in word or deed, the scripture says, do it all for the glory of God.
1: What happens when we entertain sin? When the Romeros got Sally as a family pet, she was 1 foot long. 8 years later, Sally had grown to 11 and a half feet and weighed 80 pounds. Sally, the family pet, was a Burmese python. And one day, she attacked 15-year-old Derek, strangling the teenager until he suffocated to death. The creature that had seemed so docile and harmless was exposed as a deadly beast. No one should have been surprised because the python just acted according to its nature. That python is a lot like sin. It seems so harmless at first, even fun, but its nature never changes. The book of James tells us that sin, when it is fully grown, brings forth death. Do you have some pet sin in your life? The best way to protect you is to confess it to God right now, and then turn from it or it will devour you. I am Patricia de Saladin with Revive Our Hearts in Spanish for OneCry.com.
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You know, you can't really get too homesick for heaven if you don't even know you're going there for sure. But you can know. The Bible says, I've written these things to you who believe in the name of the Son of God so that you may know that you have eternal life. You say, but how do I get this eternal life? Believe on the Lord Jesus Christ and you will be saved. Well, believe what? Good karma? Religiosity? My own good works? No. Ephesians 2:8 and 9 says it's by grace that we're saved through faith, so that not of ourselves, it's the gift of God, not of works, so no one can boast or brag. This is a conversation you can and must have right now with a volunteer who will talk with you, answer your questions, pray with you to receive Jesus at 888-NEED-HIM. 888-NEED-HIM. Here's Zach Williams.

0: They're holding MMA at the White House in the name of the 4th of July? What? Hi, this is Dave Zanotti. Let's talk about it today on the Public Square. Yeah, and the truth of the matter is there's stranger things happening around the 4th of July than even that. And it's sort of like a media feeding frenzy now. It's all complete with memes and clips and shorts, and you pick it up and it's going. Bottom line is the Declaration of Independence is a lot more important than all that stuff because it begins in the hearts and minds of the people. And so I want to encourage you, as all of this hoopla goes on, no reason to get exercised over it, no reason to get all caught up in the silos and then picking sides and shirts and skins and all that stuff. Let's just be thankful that the God who gave us life gave us liberty. That's the way Thomas Jefferson put it. And that the people who came together in regards to the Declaration of Independence pledged their lives, their fortunes, and their sacred honors, and that they didn't fail to meet that commitment. Let's take a fresh look at the Declaration. It doesn't matter whether it's 249 years old or 251 years old. What matters is that we celebrate it every year because it is the platform upon which all of our liberties abide. Now, that platform came from somewhere. It came from foundational ideas, and that's what we'd like to talk with you about at thinkdinners.com and at thepublicsquare.com. We've partnered together to help you put together a way of holding a conversation in your home with your loved ones, it's your church group, and wherever you might be meeting with people who are like-minded, who would like to look at a few 9-minute videos, and pick one or pick them all, and to talk about why the Declaration matters and things that we're learning and how we can continue to expand this liberty here in America based on truth. So we're doing this as a way of giving us an alternative to all the hoopla that really matters. 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I'm Dave Zanotti. 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

Hey, what's new with you? I'm John Gager, trusting things are going okay at your house, and if things aren't going so well, hey, let's borrow a page from David, who said in Psalm 34, I will bless the Lord at all times. His praise shall continually be in my mouth, even the crazy times. Songs for your sanity, they're coming up. Here's Mercy Me and Make It Well.

that's Blanca. Mark Cahill asks, why are there so many people who claim to be Christians, but who can never describe a time when they have shared their faith? Why do some Christians talk about seemingly everything else but the

0: tragedy that really makes us realize how fragile life is. Our hearts grieve as we watch the news. And it's even worse when we receive news of an unexpected disaster that brings the loss of a friend or family member. Do you ever ask God, why?
1: Why?
0: What's the meaning of this disaster?
1: Don't you care?
0: The Bible says no one is exempt from tribulation and disaster. But the Bible also teaches that we can face crises and disasters with a power that's only available through a relationship with Jesus Christ. God tells us that when we pass through troubling times, He is with us and He will not leave us alone. Do you know Jesus so that you can approach Him in prayer? Well, you can speak to someone about beginning a relationship with Jesus Christ by calling 888-NEED-HIM or going to www.chataboutjesus.com.
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0: on my mind.
1: And if we're going to be ready for heaven, it starts with instruction in holiness. The Bible says, without holiness, no one will see the Lord. God says, be holy, for I am holy. But how do we be holy? 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

0: Sidewalk Prophets at 38 minutes past the hour. Think about the Samaritan in Jesus' parable who went to the wounded man. You had the priest and the Levite. They didn't go to him. Wouldn't it make sense that the Samaritan had plans for his day, just as the two Jewish leaders did? But the Samaritan's agenda for that day didn't keep him from responding with unhurried love to the man in need. See, love stops when it encounters human need. Love doesn't just walk by. The Bible says he went to him. That's very different from he passed by on the other side. Love makes time to investigate and to serve.
1: 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Are you majoring in the minors of life or the majors? 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The poet James Russell Lowell put it this way: life is a leaf of paper, white, whereon each one of us may write his word or two, and then comes night. Greatly begin. Though thou have time but for a line, be that sublime. Not failure, but low aim is crime.
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0: You have probably heard what one man said when the minister asked, "How many of you want to go to heaven?" All the people raised their hands except one man. "Sir, don't you want to go to heaven when you die?" "Oh, when you die? Yes, I want to go when I die. I thought you meant today." The reality is, we all want to go to heaven, yet we know so little about it. We know it's a great place, but the details are skimpy. We learn a little from the Apostle John. He described what he saw when the Spirit caught him up into heaven. According to Revelation 4, he saw a throne with someone seated on it. The description leaves no doubt that the person on the throne is God himself. His appearance was as of jasper and carnelian. A rainbow resembling an emerald encircled the throne. Surrounding the throne were 24 other thrones, and seated on them were 24 elders. They were dressed in white and had crowns of gold on their heads. From the throne came flashes of lightning, rumblings, and peals of thunder. Bible scholars differ on the exact meaning of all this, but they do agree on this. The scene reveals God as the supreme authority in heaven and on earth. God is so awesome in his being that no one, not even John, can fully describe his majesty. The most we can do is what John saw the heavenly beings do. We can bow before God in worship and be ready to obey.
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0: you're good.
1: The Bible says, this is love, not that we loved God, but that he loved us and sent his son to be the propitiation for our sins. It's Matthew West. You know, joy is not created by possessions or by positions, but by a person, Jesus. He's the one our songs are all about here. I'm John Gager. Let's enjoy this one from Lauren Daigle. I can't.

0: Hey, did you know that there are more than 1 million species of insects? More still being discovered? Did you know that there are roughly 200 million bugs for every person on the planet, which includes 2.8 million spiders per person? Out at the camper, we see a few of those critters now and then. My least favorite, the smallest bug I know. It's just 1/16 of an inch long, smaller than a mosquito. Its bite is painful. It leaves welts. You never see it coming. And that's why its more common name is the no-see-um. But the pain it inflicts is just the beginning. I mean, it can cause severe headaches, dizziness, nausea, even fetal death. But that tiny little bug, the no-see-um, is a reminder that small things cause big problems, and that's certainly true in the spiritual life, where we all battle with our no-see-ums, like pride and rage and regret. What do we do with them? Let's talk about it at my blogspot, ThursdayThought.com. 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Check it out, ThursdayThought.com.
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0: Brant Gustafson served as a staff announcer at Moody Radio Cleveland in 1959. Eventually, he was called to Chicago, where he oversaw the broadcasting department. Brant became the host of Dr. George Sweeting's new broadcast, Moody Presents, and also What Goes On Here. As Moody Radio launched into satellite broadcasting, it was Brant Gustafson who made the bold announcement at Founders Week.
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0: And that's Zach Williams taking us now to 38 minutes past the hour. And this word of advice from Martin Lloyd-Jones: we must recognize that there is all the difference in the world between rejoicing and feeling happy. The scripture tells us that we should always rejoice. Take Paul's letter to the Philippians, where he says, "Rejoice in the Lord always, and again I say rejoice." He goes on saying it. To rejoice is a command, yes, but there is all the difference in the world between rejoicing and being happy. You cannot make yourself happy, but you can make yourself rejoice, in the sense that you will always rejoice in the Lord. Happiness is something within ourselves. Rejoicing is in the Lord. Boy, how important it is then to draw the distinction between rejoicing in the Lord and feeling happy.
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I can

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1: I belong to a Buddhist religious group, but for the past few years, I have been feeling a little uncomfortable about it and started to study Christianity little by little. Then I got to know FEBC. I think that FEBC programs are designed for people who cannot go to church due to various circumstances or who are hesitant to follow Jesus. FEBC shares the Christian faith through various types of programs. It is wonderful and indispensable.
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2: You know, Wayne, I think that's the power of God's Word. God says in Isaiah 53, "My word, which goes from my mouth, will not return to me empty, but it will accomplish what I desire."
0: Yes.
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indestructible peace and joy. How do you get it? By doing what God commands. I'm John Gager, honored to share a great playlist with you that features folks like Oh, Consumed by Fire, Micah Tyler, Carly Ann Taylor. Here's Ann Wilson, God's Story.

0: Carly Ann Taylor and Why Should I Worry? Greatness consists not in the holding of some future position or power, but really consists of doing great deeds with little means and the accomplishment of vast purposes from the private ranks of life. You must begin where you are with what you are. The Bible says, whatever your hand finds to do, do it with all your might. Colossians adds this, whatever you do, whether in word or deed, do it all to the glory of Jesus Christ, all in the name of Jesus Christ. That's our motivation.
1: Our society is obsessed with justice. We follow high-profile cases that can hold our attention for weeks. We want justice served and the penalty paid. That is, until it comes to our own lives. We find it uncomfortable to think about how our lives measure up to the Ten Commandments. Have you ever lied? Thought poorly of your neighbor? Maybe taken something that doesn't belong to you? Do I need to go on? See, we may try to be good, but someday all of us will have to enter the ultimate courtroom. We'll see a perfect judge who can't tolerate sin, all the bad things that we've done. However, this judge is different. He's provided a payment for our penalty, which would be death. He gave his only son, Jesus Christ, who died in our place and then rose again. And he's preparing a place in heaven for anyone who receives him as their savior.

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Hi.

0: That's Tarion. Mark Cahill asks, why are there so many people who claim to be Christians but who can never describe a time when they have shared their faith? Why do some Christians talk about seemingly everything else but the things of the Lord? I think the answer is simple. Jesus is not the overflow of their hearts. You want to become a better evangelist, fall more in love with Jesus. He'll be on the tip of your tongue more than you could ever imagine. Somebody once said, seems that nobody is telling anybody about somebody who can save everybody. Hey, make sure you're not a nobody, but a somebody who tells a very lost world about Jesus, the only one saved them. Who needs to hear about Jesus from you today?
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Matt Redman and Face Down. 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And the Moody Radio Alaskan Cruise is made possible by C.H. 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

0: God sent the prophet Nathan to confront David of his sin. He warned him of the consequences that would come from this sin for years to come, and that the son that would be born to Bathsheba would die. Finally, David woke up to what he had done. He acknowledged his sin against God. We're not told how Bathsheba responded to all of this. All we know is that when their baby boy became ill, David pleaded to God, fasting and praying at all hours of the night. Then when the child died, he went to the temple and worshiped, for he knew that it was God's doing. In 2 Samuel 12:24, we're told, "Then David comforted his wife Bathsheba, and went into her and lay with her, and she bore a son, and he called his name Solomon, and the Lord loved him." What an incredibly beautiful message of grace and hope. David comforted Bathsheba. Perhaps when his eyes were finally opened, he realized all that he had put her through. She suffered terribly because of David's sins, so he comforted her in the only way he knew how, by being a husband to her and providing her with another son. And oh, how precious to see that God loved that son. It was through that son that Bathsheba secured a spot in the treasured lineage of Jesus. We serve a God of second chances. Whatever we've done in the past, however vile it might be, God always offers us the opportunity to come clean and start afresh. Whoever we are, whatever we've done, we can be used for God's glorious future. I'm Sharon Wilharm, host of All God's Women and author of The Amazing Crab Alley Revival. 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

prayer is more than a repair kit for our broken down situations. Welcome, I'm John Gager, trusting that prayer for you is a vital thing, not just something you have to do. Coming up on our playlist, We the Kingdom, V Music, Passion, here's my all-time favorite, Matthew West, with Me on Your Mind.

0: That's We the Kingdom. Did you know that there are more than 1 million species of insects? More being discovered all the time. Did you know that there are roughly 200 million bugs for every person on the planet, including 2.8 million spiders per person? Out at the camper, we see a few of those bugs now and again. My least favorite, the smallest bug I know. It's just 1/16 of an inch long, smaller than a mosquito. Its bite is painful. It leaves welts, and you never see it coming. That's why we refer to it as the no-see-em. But its pain is just the beginning. I mean, that bug can cause dizziness, nausea, birth defects, even fetal death. But that tiny, terrible bug we call the no-see-em is an unpleasant reminder that small things cause big problems. And that's certainly true in the spiritual life, where we all battle with no-see-ems like, I don't know, pride, rage maybe, regret. What do we do with those no-see-ems? That's the point of my blog this week at ThursdayThought.com. Love to see you there, ThursdayThought.com. Even got a fabulous close-up shot of a fly. You don't want to miss it. ThursdayThought.com.
1: 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We are not weak, but powerfully directed. Credit for success goes to the owner, not the stallion. 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
3: Does it ever feel like everything depends on you? The schedules, the people, the pressure. In I Don't Have to Hold It All Together, Cultivating the Peace of Eden When Feeling Overwhelmed, author Nicole Suvar invites you back to God's original design for peace through

That's Zach Williams. Your time is now 25 minutes past the hour. This week at thelandandthebook.org, 5 surprising Hebrew words. You'll be delighted, amazed, even entertained as we sit down with Melissa Briggs to go deep into these 5 Hebrew words that will encourage you, I guarantee you. 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Here's Ben Fuller.

0: encouragement from Blanca. Remember Jesus and the story of the Good Samaritan? It's interesting to observe that the Samaritan went to the wounded man. Now, the priest and the Levite, not so much. Wouldn't it make sense that the Samaritan had plans for his day, just as the two Jewish leaders did? But the Samaritan's agenda for the day didn't keep him from responding with unhurried love to that man in need. Love stops when it encounters human need. Love doesn't just walk by. It says he went to him. Very different from he passed by on the other side, because love makes time to investigate and to serve.
1: How should we praise God?
2: 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Praise Him with the sounding of the trumpet. Praise Him with the tambourine and dancing. Praise Him with the clash of cymbals.
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0: Knowing God from Harvest with Pastor and Evangelist Greg Laurie.
1: We think a lot about the afterlife. We wonder about it. We know it's coming eventually. And I think even more so as we get older, the reality of death gets closer and stronger. You find yourself losing more friends. And as you get older, one day you may realize you have more friends in the afterlife than you have in this life. And by the way, if that's the case, you probably need to start making some newer friends, okay? But I have XM Sirius Radio in my car. And so there's different stations you can listen to. There's 50s on 5, 60s on 6, 70s on 7, 80s on 8, 90s on 9, and so forth. And so I'll be listening to the music, and I don't like one song, so I'll go to another. And then it dawned on me the other day, I've lived through all of these decades. I was born in the 50s. I remember the 60s, the 70s, the 80s, the 90s. Hey, you know you're getting old when the 90s songs are called oldies now, right? And we start wondering, what's going to happen to me when I die? Where do we go? What's it like on the other side? If you put your faith in Christ, you can know with certainty you'll go to heaven. That is only the hope for the Christian. The Bible says to be absent from the body is to be present with the Lord. Just right in heaven. It's such a great thing. Are you prepared for eternity?
0: You were created to know God. Find out how to begin a relationship with Him by going to harvest.org. Just click on Know God. Already know God? Invite others to learn more about what it means to follow Jesus. Answers to questions about the Christian faith, online courses for Christian growth, and video messages from Pastor Greg Laurie can be found at harvest.org.
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Shout with joy to God, all the earth. Psalm 66, verse 1. You know, that's what we're pretty much all about here. Good to connect with you today. I'm John Gager, if our paths haven't crossed before. I'm looking forward to music ahead from Elevation Rhythm, Crowder, Katie Nicole. Here's Phil Wickham and Homesick for Heaven.

0: That's Elevation Rhythm and Washed. My question to you today is, have you been washed by Jesus, washed clean of the wrongdoing that we're all guilty of? The Bible says we've all sinned and fallen short of God's standard, His grace. And it gets worse. The wage as a result of that sin is death. But the gift of God is eternal life through Jesus Christ our Lord. You can be forgiven. You can be washed. You can be made clean. And you can know for sure that Jesus is in charge of you and you're headed for heaven. But you have to ask for it. You have to turn from the stuff that you've been doing to the stuff Jesus is calling you to. Why not have a conversation right now with a friend who will pray with you at 888-NEED-HIM, 888-NEED-HIM.
1: Ian Johnson was a young Australian whose fiancée lived in the UK. One day he decided enough is enough, so he jumped on a plane to fly all the way over there to marry her. Fair enough. But meantime, in the UK, his fiancée decided enough is enough. It was time for them to get married, so you guessed it. She hopped on a plane to fly to Australia. You know, they passed through Singapore Airport at the same time and literally missed each other by minutes in the airport lounge. It's a true story. Hi, I'm Bernie Diamond. So many people these days think they're going to heaven, but Jesus said there's only one way. I am the way, the truth, and the life, and no one will come to the Father except through me. So many people think, oh, well, I'm good enough. Or sure, I believe in Jesus, but they believe in Jesus from a distance, in an intellectual sense. They don't believe in Jesus. Have you made the connection with Jesus? Or will you miss heaven by a few minutes?
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1: We'd like to invite you, wherever you are around the world, to raise your voice and get in on singing together Psalm 150. Let everything that has breath praise the Lord. You.

0: That's John Reddick, based on John 14, verse 6. Martin Lloyd-Jones says, "You and I must recognize that there is all the difference in the world between rejoicing and feeling happy. The scripture tells us that we should always rejoice. Paul writes to the Philippians and says, 'Rejoice in the Lord always.' And again, I say rejoice." He goes on saying it. To rejoice is a command, yes, but there is all the difference in the world between rejoicing and being happy. You cannot make yourself happy, right? But you can make yourself rejoice in the sense that you will always rejoice in the Lord. Happiness, well, that's something within yourself. Rejoicing is in the Lord. How important it is then to draw the distinction between rejoicing in the Lord and feeling happy.
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0: Brant Gustafson served as a staff announcer at Moody Radio Cleveland in 1959. Eventually, he was called to Chicago, where he oversaw the broadcasting department. Brant became the host of Dr. George Sweeting's new broadcast, Moody Presents, and also What Goes On Here. 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

0: What can dancing bees reveal about creation? Learn about it next on today's Creation Moment. 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
1: Most listeners to Creation Moments will know that honeybees communicate with each other through a complex dance. These dances are used by bee scouts who communicate the location, direction, and distance of a new food source to other bees. Researchers have now learned that there is more to this communication than simply dance. Scientists have discovered that bees can also hear the buzzing sounds that accompany the dance. More than that, scientists have been able to mimic those buzzing sounds, but they have not yet been able to reproduce the language that bees use. In order to further study bee communication, researchers in Denmark plan to construct a tiny robot dancing bee, which can be used to recruit real honeybees to food sources if they can learn the bee's language. In a previous Creation Moments program, we spoke about the recent discovery of an ancient bee encased in amber. Scientists said that even though the bee dated back to the beginning of flowering plants, it was just like modern bees. The Lord's message through all these lines of evidence, sophisticated bee society with complex communication, and the evidence that it has existed since bees were bees, is clear. If a robot dancing bee must be manufactured by intelligence, then the real dancing bees must have been made by an intelligent creator also.
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That is Zach Williams. Fear is a liar here on Sunday Praise. Good morning, my friend. It's John. I want to begin our time by sharing these three words, okay? Here they are. Set it down. Set it down. When it feels like everything is too much, when it feels too heavy, set it down.

0: It is Gateway and Claire Smith with Who Else here on Sunday Praise on Moody Radio. Good morning. It's John Hemmer. What if, beginning today, not next week, not next month, what if beginning today, we let God rewrite these specific stories that we keep writing about ourselves? What if we let God rewrite our definition of success? You know, it's really easy to play the comparison game, you know, and that falls into so many different categories at work, in our social lives, our family life, I mean, everything. What if we let God rewrite all of that? Or what if we let God rewrite our narrative of what we think we're worth? What if we gave that to Him? What if we trusted in Him? What if we let Him just take that and we put Him in the middle of all of that? Let's try that. See what happens. I got a song that talks more about that next, right here on Sunday Praise.
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here's the thing. Being in God's waiting room is not punishment. You know what that is? That is God positioning us to receive the fullness of what we need. Here's Matthew West. The song is called

0: That is Chris Tomlin. How good it is here on Sunday Praise on Moody Radio. Good morning. It's John Hemmer. You've probably heard that phrase in your life. Trust the process. Trust the process. Now, let's think about that through a Christian perspective, trusting the process that God has for us. Let's just call it like it is, okay? It is not always easy obeying the Lord. Let's just put it there, okay? It's not. We're humans, right? So what do we do with that? Well, here's the thing. If we trust the process, if we refuse to do shortcuts and do it our own way, but we trust the process, we put God in the middle, we follow him, we trust what he's saying, the process he will lead us through will keep us where we need to be. Now, think about this for a second. Jesus spent 30 years in preparation for a three-year ministry. So you know what? He gets it. He understands what we're going through. I got a song that talks more about that next. Hold on.
1: Hi, I'm Barry McGuire. I'm a layman here to help you understand the urgency and how much fun it is to share your faith at every opportunity. What do you do at the end of an unexpected God-focused conversation with an unbeliever you'll never see again? How can you make sure that your conversation wasn't in vain? Here's the answer. We've just introduced Seeking God cards that can take that person from zero knowledge of the Bible to the sinner's prayer with articles and videos and testimonials and so much more to answer all of their questions and lead them to Jesus. 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

That is Forerunner Music with Joyful Joyful here on Sunday Praise on Moody Radio. You know what? Affliction does not just happen to us. It's true. When affliction is given to us by God, it does something to us. It is never wasted. God will never, ever, ever waste anything with us. He even makes our mistakes meaningful.

0: that is City Alight. Yet not I, but through Christ in me, here on Sunday Praise on Moody Radio. Good morning. It's John Hemmer. You've probably heard this phrase in some way. The phrase that says, you know, faith does not make things easy, but faith makes them possible. That's true, but what does that really mean? I mean, what does that really, how do we get our arms around that? You know, our feelings are temporary. Our faith is eternal, okay? And here's the thing, too, when it comes to faith. We got to remember that God does not operate on our manufactured timeline. What he does is he works according to his wisdom. He doesn't work according to our urgency. And when you think about it, that is actually really, really good news. And God knows that we doubt. God knows that we struggle. That's why he gives us grace over and over and over again. I got a song that talks more about that next, right here on Sunday Praise. Hold on.
1: Why is our union with Christ relevant and significant here? How is it going to make a difference for me and for you tomorrow as we try and do battle with sin and grow in holiness?
2: Here is Jonathan Griffiths with today's Moment of Truth.
1: You see, Jesus has done something for us and something in us that we could never do for ourselves. He's caused us to die. He's caused us to die to our old selves, to our old way of life. Now, the sinful nature, the old me, the flesh within, it's still there for a short time. It still battles on and troubles us. But Paul is realistic about that fact, and we'll see that in the verses to come. But here's the thing, there has been a decisive break. And there is a real sense in which the old me no longer has a life and a future. More than that, the real me, the reborn me, the person that has been redeemed and made new by Jesus, this person has risen from the dead in Christ, and I have a new life, I have a new power in Jesus. And not only that, but my permanent address, it's actually changed too. With my new life and my new identity, I have a new home. This world, with all its corrupting influences, its draws and its enticements, with all its corrupting power, which seems just to stain us even as we walk through it. Do you ever have that sense, like a muddy path on a rainy day? It's hard to stay clean. This world is no longer our home. Heaven is now our home because Jesus has taken us there by faith and through our union with him. Yet another aspect of the work of Jesus, and it makes all the difference here. He not only died and rose and ascended on high, but here's the thing, he's coming back again. When Christ, who is your life, appears, then you also will appear with him in glory.
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That is Andrew Rip with I'd Do It Again here on Sunday Praise on Moody Radio. Good morning. It's John Hemmer. I want to begin this hour by sharing this with you. And maybe you just woke up and maybe you need to hear this. If the day Jesus died was eventually called good, then maybe one day our worst days might be called good as well. This is Casting Crowns. Oh,

0: That is Elevation with Alleluia here on Sunday Praise on Moody Radio. Good morning. It's John Hemmer. Why is it that forgiving someone is one of the hardest things to do? Maybe it's because when you think about forgiving someone, it's usually somebody that is close to you. I mean, not always, but a lot of times it's a family member or it's someone that you know, someone that you work with, or whatever the situation is. Here's the thing. It's this really interesting formula, right? Forgiven people forgive people. Forgiven people forgive people. We forgive others because Christ forgave us. Now, that does not mean that it's easy. Now, I don't know about you, but I struggle. I struggle with forgiveness sometimes. But sometimes the struggle is exactly what we need to become what God intends us to be. And He knows exactly how we feel. He knows where we are. He knows what we need. And He will give us exactly what we need right when we need it. So as we struggle and we try to navigate forgiving somebody, God is with us every step of the way.
1: We live in an age of tremendous global unrest. 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The peace comes only from Jesus Christ. Scripture calls Jesus the Prince of Peace. On the night before His death and subsequent resurrection, Jesus Christ told those who trusted Him,
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1: Do you have the peace of Jesus Christ? 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That's 888-NEED-HIM.
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just come. That is Passion, Even So Come, here on Sunday Praise on Moody Radio. Now, this one really made me think. How about you? If we don't like the crop that we're reaping, maybe we should check the seed that we're sowing. Here's Jeremy Camp. The song is

0: That is Jamie McDonald. New stuff there. Song is called Ain't No Way here on Sunday Praise on Moody Radio. Good morning, my friend. It's John Hemmer. Love this. As we are here together on Sunday morning, you know, hearing a sermon is really good. Applying that sermon to our lives, that's even better. So we now are in full summer swing. I know the first day of summer is like, you know, it's a few days away. I want to say it's next. Is it next Sunday? I should know these things, but I don't. Let's just say that the first day of summer is sometime over the next week. However, as we are in summer, let's challenge each other this summer season to do these things every single day. Okay, now let's kind of break this down like a fraction. Let's let God defend us, okay? Let others say what they want about us. Let's be ourselves. Let's let things happen in God's timing. Let's enjoy the season that we're in instead of worrying about what's going to happen next. How about this? Let's be grateful for what we already have. Let's remember that you and I have nothing to prove. Let's let things go. Let's let Jesus be all that we need. You up for the challenge? Let's go for it. I got a song that talks more about that next, right here on Sunday Praise.
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That song is called Come Jesus Come here on Sunday Praise on Moody Radio. Good morning, it's John Hemmer. Maybe you can relate to this morning. Joseph was in jail while his brothers were living this nice, comfortable life in their father's house. However, Joseph became the prime minister of Egypt. Here's the point. When the Lord is with you, you are exactly where you need to be. Right now, you are exactly where you need to be.

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1: That is Leanna Crawford with Honest here on Sunday Praise on Moody Radio. Good morning, my friend. It's John Hemmer. Thank you for being here. Hopefully it's been a great weekend for you. What if, beginning now, as we go to church and do our Sunday activities and we head into this new week, what if we would talk about our blessings more than we talk about our problems? I mean, it's true. Now, think about this, okay? You and I, we fall. We break. Sometimes we fail. However, with Jesus, we rise, we heal, we overcome. And as we kind of step into this week and we think about what's going on, not only just, you know, across the country, but just around the world, you and I, we will be remembered for our love. We are not going to be remembered for our opinions on things. We will be remembered for our love for each other.
2: What is it about heaven that most intrigues you? If I could do it all over again. Christian leaders share the most important lessons of their lives. Stuart Briscoe and his wife Jill travel the world, reaching out to pastors, missionaries, and church leaders. Here's what's at the top of his list when he gets to heaven.
3: I'd like to have a conversation with Barnabas. When I was young and foolish, hundreds of years ago, I used to think that Paul was my model. I like the idea of him rushing around the world, turning the world upside down. And I think I must have had delusions of grandeur or something and thought I could emulate that. As time's gone on, I've come to the conclusion it ain't going to happen. And the more I think about it, the more convinced I am that what the world needs is encouragement as much as anything in all its manifestations. And Barnabas is the patron saint of encouragement. So I'd like to talk to Barnabas and learn more about encouragement and how he did it.
2: Bible teacher Michael Easley has a very definite hope for heaven.
4: One thing I cannot wait to do in heaven is entirely selfish, but is to have a pain-free life. I live with chronic pain. I have a bad back. I have a bad attitude. I have an ornery disposition. And when you live with chronic pain, you wake up with it, you go to sleep with it, it ebbs and flows. That new body sounds really appealing. And to wake up, as one of the songwriters said, breathing celestial air. I'm looking for a celestial spine that the pain no longer traverses up and down at unpredictable rates and speeds. Very selfish, I know, very petty, but that's the first thing that comes to mind.
2: This has been a production of Moody Radio, a ministry of Moody Bible Institute, based on the book, If I Could Do It All Over Again.
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That is Mack Brock with I Am Loved here on Sunday Praise on Moody Radio. Good morning. It's John. Want to begin this hour with some extremely good news. All right, check this out. God's mercy is so much bigger than any of our mistakes. Here's Katie Nicole with Have Your...

0: That is Carly Ann Taylor with Why Should I Worry here on Sunday Praise on Moody Radio. It's John Hemmer. Good morning, my friend. It is a privilege to have you along. Hopefully it's been a great weekend for you. And it's easy, especially this time of the year, it's easy to play the comparison game. You know, you go on social media, and I'm not saying it's always bad, but you go on there, and a lot of times people have that thing, you know, hashtag blessed. Hashtag blessed, and they're showing off their big ski boat or their big trip to the Bahamas or, you know, their summer vacation home and this and this and this and this. And yes, they're blessed. And it's there's nothing wrong with that. But if you're looking at that and you're comparing your life to theirs, that's the problem. That's the problem. You know what? The word blessed shows up 112 times in the New Testament. But here's where things get interesting. Yeah, it shows up 112 times, but not once is it connected to actual material wealth. You see, sometimes the blessed life looks completely different than we think. I got a song that talks more about that next, right here on Sunday Praise. Hold on.
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1: That is Brandon Lake with That's Who I Praise here on Sunday Praise. Here is some great perspective for you and I. Let's do good for other people. Not for what you and I will receive. Let's do good for others for the person who you and I are becoming through Christ.

0: That is Zach Williams with Wait For Me here on Sunday Praise on Moody Radio. Good morning. It's John Hemmer. Thank you for being here. If you are in this specific place this morning, you are not alone. Okay, so check this out. Life is too short to wait for the right time, because that right time may never come. God can accomplish in weeks what you and I put off for years, even decades. So here's something to think about for you and I this morning. Maybe it's time for us to step out in faith, take the risk, and follow where God leads us. The things that scare us might be the things that lead us to the most beautiful chapters of our lives. We have no idea. And we've got nothing to lose. We have everything to gain. Because God knows exactly what we need. He knows exactly where we are. And he is always going to be faithful. I got a song that talks more about that next.
1: 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Here's a Moody Radio name you should know.
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0: It's Cody Carnes with Firm Foundation here on Sunday Praise. Perhaps you are headed off to church. You know, this is for that. It's also for any place that we plan on stepping into. Not all wounds are visible, and not every pain is worn in the open. So, wherever we're going, let's tread softly in every single encounter, because you and I never know what someone else is silently carrying. Here's Matthew West with Unashamed.
1: Three brothers in a fire, willing to die for their faith.

0: That is Jonathan Traylor with The Table here on Sunday Praise on Moody Radio. Good morning, my friend. It's John Hemmer. Here's the thing, all right? Let's kind of break this down like a fraction. Today matters. Today matters. Don't rush past it, okay? Let's not rush past it. And you know what? The same situation could feel heavy or hopeful. You've been there before? Maybe you're there right now. The same situation can feel either heavy or hopeful depending on how you and I choose to look at it. I mean, changing our perspective, that doesn't deny reality. What that does is it invites faith into the equation. When you and I change our focus, a lot of times that's when peace follows that. It's not because our life changed. It's because we changed. And we allow the Lord into that place where he needs to be. I just want to challenge you and encourage you. Let's challenge each other. Let's invite the Lord into that middle space in our lives where he always needs to be.
1: According to Islam, God's acceptance of the believer is conditional upon the Muslim's performance of religious duties. And even if the believer lived all his life trying to perform, nevertheless, God still has the right to dismiss the believer and not accept the believer in heaven. The wonderful news in the gospel is God sent Jesus to pay the penalty for all our sins. Jesus said, "I am the door. If anyone enters by me, he will be saved." My friend, in the gospel, God promised to save you if you repent of your sins and believe that Jesus is your only Savior.
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0: You are listening to Moody Radio. Good morning. It's John Hemmer. It really is a privilege to have you along. You know, I say that, but I really mean that. 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So thank you for just allowing us to be a part of your daily life. And the fact that you and I get to hang out 6 days a week, I don't take that lightly. So thank you, my friend, for being here. Now, the new program is next, Summit Life with J.D. Greer. It's a full hour of Summit Life. Now, you can still get J.D., the half-hour version, in the early evening here, Monday through Friday. But next, we've got a full hour of Summit Life with J.D. Greer. So we'll listen to that, and then I will check back with you after the fact. So Summit Life is next, right here on Moody Radio.
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8: What it means to be changed by the gospel is that you begin to love others in the same manner and to the same extent that you have been loved. 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
9: 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Greer. I'm your host, Molly Vidovich. 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The truth is, there is no such thing as an ordinary Christian, because you're transformed by the gospel. 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
8: If you have your Bible, I want you to open it to John 15 again. John 15 again. We are in a series called Gospel. The revolutionary idea of the gospel is that we don't change by focusing on a list of what we are to go and do differently for God. We change by dwelling on the news of what God has done for us. That is a revolutionary idea, because all of our lives we have been told, go and change. If you want God to be happy with you, this is how you're going to live. And so this is what Christians think like, and what they talk like, and how they dress, and how they act. The revolutionary idea of the gospel is that's not how God brings change. God brings it differently. I told you that changes that are imposed from the outside, religious changes, would be much like trying to bend a piece of metal. It's the analogy that we've used. If you had a piece of metal and you tried to bend it and you didn't heat it first, one of two things would happen. When you took your hands away from the metal, it would snap back to its original position, or you would break it. And I explained to you that when we tell people, this is what you're supposed to live like, this is how you're supposed to be, how you're supposed to talk and act, what we're doing is we're putting outside pressure on them, and one of the two things happens to them spiritually. Either the moment those external pressures are gone, the moment that you're away from your Christian friends and you're back with your other friends, the moment nobody's around, you go back to the original shape that your heart's really in. Or you break spiritually. Yeah, I've seen this more often than I can tell you, where somebody comes to a point, they're like, I am sick of this. I'm sick of always being told, God wants me to do this and God wants me to do that. I just don't believe any of it anymore. And you break spiritually. The gospel changes us in a fundamentally different way, because it changes our hearts. It changes our desires. We begin to do righteously and act righteously because we love righteousness and we crave righteousness. We seek God because we desire God. The secret to growth in Christ is that we grow more when we focus less on what we are to do for God and more on what He has done for us. The secret to growth in Christ is that we grow more when we focus less on what we are to do for God and more on what He has done for us. I've used a lot of analogies in this series, but one of the most important ones is the one that Jesus Himself uses here in John 15, the analogy of spiritual fruit. He says, if you abide in me, verse 5, if you rest in my love, verse 9, you will produce abundant fruits. I've told you to think about that analogy of fruits. Fruits are not produced on a plant because the plant focuses on fruit production. Fruit happens because the plant is alive. It's just a byproduct of being alive. Or I told you to think about it in the way that our physical fruit, human beings, how a child is produced, right? This is sort of an earthy example, but when a man and woman conceive a child, they're not thinking about the mechanics of making that child. They're not thinking, well, this chromosome goes here and the fertilized egg implants here. They're not thinking about all that. The way God designed it was they come together. They're not thinking about the science or the biology of producing the child. They're swept up in a moment of loving intimacy with one another, where they're focused on their love, and the fruit of that is a child. Well, in the same way, we don't produce spiritual fruit by focusing on spiritual fruit. We become intimate with the doctrines of the gospel and the result of spiritual fruit. According to Jesus, right believing produces right behaving. And so whereas most of us have always heard, this is how you're supposed to behave, Jesus said, if you believe rightly, you'll behave rightly. Now, let me deal with one objection real quick, because I know some of you have had it over the last several weeks. You're like, we all know people who say they believe the gospel but don't bear fruit, right? Don't you know somebody that believes the gospel? Maybe you are this person, that you believe the gospel, but you're not producing spiritual fruit. That's because in the Bible, there are two different kinds of belief. There is mental acknowledgement, the kind where you give mental assent to something which the Bible says in James 2, even the demons have. They understand that there's one God. They understand that Jesus rose from the dead, that he is Lord, that he died on the cross for sins, right? But they believe that so much they tremble. That's one kind of belief. But then there's another kind of belief in the heart, which is the kind of belief that Jesus is speaking about here in John 15. It's an intimate knowledge of and abiding in the truths of the gospel. That's a whole different kind of belief. Think of the analogy again of producing physical fruit. My wife will not get pregnant just by the fact that we're in the same house together. Right? I mean, we might never leave the house, but that's not going to do it. The fact that she's in my presence all the time is not going to get her pregnant. That takes a different kind of relationship. Again, you tracking? You have to be tracking, right? It's a whole different kind of relationship that produces a child. Many of you don't produce spiritual fruit because your relationship to God consists basically of being in the same room with him. You're in the same room with him. No matter how much you're in the same room with him, you're never going to produce spiritual fruit until your heart has been intimately captivated by the truths of the gospel. And when Jesus and the gospel have become a part of your heart, then spiritual fruit comes as naturally to you as roses on a rose bush. Not only do some of you not produce spiritual fruit, you're not really disciples of Jesus. I need you to understand this. The casual kind of cultural, I accepted Jesus in my heart when I was 8, so now everything, I'm good. That is not a faith that saves. The faith that saves is a faith that sees that Jesus is more worthy than anything else on earth and surrenders everything to follow him. A faith that is intimately captivated by the beauty and the glory of Jesus. That is a faith that saves. A faith that does not change and produce these spiritual fruits is not a faith that saves, no matter how sweet the prayer was you prayed when you were 8 years old. And some of you really ought to wake up before you stand on that final day and realize that your faith was an intellectual ascent, but it was not a captivation of the heart where you saw Jesus as more glorious and beautiful and more worthy than anything else on earth, and you surrendered everything to follow him. Today, we're going to look at how abiding in the gospel produces a fervency and boldness in mission. Those who believe the gospel become fervent in their commitment to take it to others. We've used this analogy here of a wheel. At the center of the wheel is the gospel. And when the gospel is at work in our heart, it produces various things. It produces John 15, a desire for prayer and to study the word. It produces godly character. It produces this desire to live in the loving body of Christ, the community. This week, we're going to look at how it produces a passion for mission in our lives. Belief in the gospel produces a fervency in mission. I got inspiration for this message, brand new inspiration from the strangest place. And that is my daughter. I've become friends with one of the local Muslim leaders here. He's a guy named Abdullah. And our families have gotten to know one another. I've had him over for dinner, he and his family. So first time they came over for dinner, I kind of prep my family as much as you can, you know, prep a 7-year-old, a 5-year-old, a 3-year-old, and a 1-year-old about what Muslims are and what they believe. I'd prepped them, but they come. This guy has a wife and he has 2 kids, one who's 11, one who's 9. So we get, you know, all in the dining room, and it's suddenly this thought, you know, I was like, I said, Abdullah, you know, when you and I get together for lunch, I pray and you pray and then we eat together. I was like, you know, and we're both cool with that. He said, but you know, here I'm in front of your family. Is it bother you if I pray and thank God, or do I just need to kind of pull my family to the side and do that? You know, not in the presence of your family. He said, oh, he says, don't worry. He says, I tell you what. He says, why didn't she pray for our family? And then your daughter pray for yours. Now, my daughter's 7. Okay. And we've had no prep time. And I was like, that sounds like a great idea. And so his daughter launches. I mean, we all bow our heads. She launches into, I kid you not, a 45-second at least prayer that was all in Arabic. I have no idea what she was saying. We get to the end of this 45-second thing that she prays, and then there's kind of a quiet moment, and I open up one of my eyes to look at my 7-year-old, who, again, we've had no prep time with, because I'm like, does she know that it's her turn? Her head is bowed, and all of a sudden, she looks up, and she says, Dear Lord, thank you for sending your son Jesus to come to this earth to die on a cross for our sins so that we could be saved. And thank you for leaving us your holy Bible so we could all know about it. In Jesus' name, amen. And it's one of those moments where I was like, I was kind of proud of her. And I was kind of like, dear God, please let her shut up. Land the plane. Yeah, land the plane. But she's just, you know, she understands, right? She's like, this is the gospel. They need to know it. And if my dad's too chicken to tell it to him, I'm just going to pray it. I'm just going to pray it. It really is that simple. There is a fervency in mission that comes from just believing what the gospel says. What the gospel says. So we're going to look at John 15, 16. And I want to show you how real belief in the gospel produces this. Now, what we're going to do is we're going to read verse 16. Actually, we'll back up, start at verse 13, get a little bit of the context. And then, it's like I've explained to you, John 15 is kind of the summary passage for a larger passage, which is John 13 through 17. That's all kind of one unit of scripture. So we find Jesus talk at a little more depth in some of other places of John 13 through 17. So we're going to start there in John 15, then I'm going to take you to a couple other places, and we'll go a little deeper. Let's start in verse 13. Jesus says, greater love has no one than this, than someone lay down his life for his friends. You are my friends if you do what I command you. Verse 16, you did not choose me, but I chose you and I appointed you that you should go and bear fruit, that so that your fruit should abide. So that whatever you ask the Father in my name, he may give it to you. There are three things that Jesus teaches us in this verse. That if you really believe them, if they intimately captivate your hearts, will produce a fervency in mission. I do not want you to leave here with a guilt complex, because it is very simple to understand that if you are not fervent in mission, it goes back to something that you don't believe. So let's keep our focus not on how much we stink in our behavior, but let's keep our focus on how belief in the gospel produces these things. Three things that I see. I'll give them to you all front and walk them one at a time. Number one, God's plan. Number two, God's promise. Number three, God's love. God's plan, God's promise, God's love. Let's start with number one, God's plan. Verse 16 says he chose us for a purpose. He had a plan for us. And this was a big part of it, mission, that we were to go and bear fruit in the world. This is not something for a few of us. This is for all of us. If you are chosen, and the way that you know that you are chosen, by the way, is you're a follower of Jesus. According to the Bible, you would never have sought God on your own. So the fact that you love Jesus and know Jesus and walk with Jesus is the sign that you have been chosen. If you are chosen, then one of his major purposes was that you would go and bear fruit, and that that fruit would take root in others, and that you would be successful in mission. We are God's plan for accomplishing his mission of reconciling others to himself. We are God's plan A. There is no plan B. We are how God said he was going to bring about the completion of his mission on earth. So let's leave there. Go back one chapter into John 14. And let me show you where Jesus goes at a little more depth here, saying the same thing he's saying here in 15, 16. We're going to go a little more in depth and show you a truly astounding statement that Jesus makes. I mean, it's the kind that if you really take seriously, it almost makes you like, what? Are you serious? Look at it. John 14, 12. Truly, truly, I say to you. By the way, when Jesus has to preface what he says with truly, truly, you should know he's not lying because he's the Son of God. But when he says, and I just want to throw in a truly, truly, just so you know I'm not lying or exaggerating, because this is going to be really hard to believe. Truly, truly, I say to you, whoever believes in me will also do the works that I do, and greater works than these will he do, because I'm going to the Father. Whatever you ask in my name, this will I do, that the Father may be glorified in the Son. Verse 14, if you ask me anything in my name, I'll do it. Now, can we be honest for a minute and admit that that sounds like a completely absurd statement, does it not? We will do greater works than Jesus? Seriously? Anybody here raise the dead? Anybody? Anybody ever taken 5 loaves and 2 fish and fed 15,000 people? How could we possibly do greater works than Jesus? How can you do something greater than raise the dead? How can you preach with greater clarity than Jesus preached? How can you preach with more anointing? How can you have better fellowship with the Father? How can you receive more and better answers to prayer than Jesus had? How could we do greater works than Jesus did? What's he mean? Greater is not greater in their quality. It is greater in their quantity. You see, he answers it in the context there. Jesus is about to go to the Father. When Jesus was on earth, the Holy Spirit resided on him. And what Jesus is saying is that when he goes to the Father, the Spirit's going to come and is going to reside in all of his followers. Listen, and the net effect of all of those followers ministering in the power of the Spirit would be greater than if Jesus himself remained on earth. Would you think about that for a minute?
10: What if Jesus had stuck around? What if he stuck around and planted a church in Chapel Hill where he preached every weekend and healed people? Do you feel like that would have a really positive effect on UNC's campus? I think he'd probably be pretty effective. But even that, even Jesus personally staying and pastoring his own church would not have as much potential as 6,000 members of the Summit Church full of the Holy Spirit ministering in his power. Isn't that astounding? I think there's a question in that for our church. And I think there's a question in that for you as an individual. Here's the question for our church. And I'll just kind of let you behind the scenes as a question we as a staff ask together. Here's the question. Are we structuring our church in a way that recognizes the reality here in John 14:12? You see, I feel like a lot of churches are set up as if the Spirit of God resides in a few gifted leaders, and the rest of you are supposed to come and sit in the audience and just awe and bask in the anointing of these gifted, anointed few. Now, you guys know that I don't want to take away from the fact that God has specially gifted a few of us in the church to bless you. Paul says in Ephesians 4 that God would do that. He appoints apostles and pastors and teachers. But that said, okay, even after recognizing that, the whole point of John 14:12 is not that the Spirit of God would reside only or even primarily in a handful of leaders, but that he would reside in every believer. That means if we really believe this verse, we are going to structure our church so that the focus is on equipping you for ministry, not just gathering you in here to listen to me minister. Our greatest effectiveness is not what I do in here. It's what you do out there. And I know I've said this enough that it's like ad nauseum, but 40 miracles in Acts, 40. All right, church, how many of them happen outside of the church in Acts? 39 of them. That means that 1/40th of the miracles that our church sees ought to happen through me in here. 1/40th. 39 out of 40 of them ought to happen at your hands in the community. I've often pointed out to you that Paul in Ephesians 4:11 says that God gave pastors and teachers for the, you know this verse, Ephesians 4:11? God has appointed pastors and leaders and teachers for what? It starts with E and rhymes with quipping. God has appointed leaders for the equipping, right? The equipping of the saints for the work of the ministry. According to that verse, who does the ministry? The saints. That's right. Who are the saints? Who are the saints? You are. That's right. You are the saints. I'm not the saints. I'm not the saint. You're the saints. Okay. I mean, I'm a professional Christian. I'm not a saint, right? I get paid to be good. You're good for nothing. That's what that means. Okay. You're the saints. You do the ministry. Which is why I often tell people that when I became a pastor, I left the ministry. People always say I went into the ministry. That's actually exactly the opposite. I left the ministry because I became an equipper who would equip you for the work of the ministry. It happens through you because God's Spirit is in you. But here's a really practical consideration on this. You know that people who start searching for God today don't usually start in church. You realize that, right? Most people today are seeking spirituality outside the church. So the place where the power of Jesus first intersects with them is not through me in here, but through you out there. They are likely never to come and hear me in here until you have intersected with them in the power of the Spirit out there. That's why one of the most important words that we use here to understand how we look at ministry as a staff is we use the word catalyze. We are here not to have this like machine of ministry that we're getting you as volunteers to put into this machine. We're here to catalyze you for ministry because you are in the place where most of the ministry happens, 39 out of 40 of it. And so we exist to serve you, to help lift you up so that you can minister in the power of the Spirit there, because the net effect of what you are doing there in the power of the Spirit is greater than what I am doing in here. So that's the question for us as a church. Here is the question for you. How much do you see this verse being played out in your life? Are you seeing God speak through you to others? Have you seen him answer huge prayers through you? This is why God chose you. That's what it says. He chose you to do this. He's like, I've heard it described, he's like a spiritual tornado. You see something get sucked into a tornado, you know one thing, it's coming back out with almost equal velocity of what it got sucked in. If you get sucked into the vortex of God's power, his whole point is to send you back out. What God does is he enters and blesses so that he uses you in ministry. That is what God has put on you to do. And if you are not living that, you are not living the plan of God. That's not a few of us. That's all of us. Here's another analogy I've used with you a lot over the years is that I love to see church as if it's a huddle for a football game. Okay, so that's what's happening. We get in here and I'm like the quarterback. I'm the pastor. We all come in, we huddle together, and I call the play. Now, imagine you're watching like this happen on TV, and you're watching a quarterback calling a play to his team, and after he gets done, everybody's like, "Woo! Man, what a play!" Nobody calls a play like our quarterback. I got goosebumps when he called that play. That was awesome. And then they all run over and they sit down on the bench. Then like 3 or 4 minutes later, they all get back and they run back up in the field like, "Call another play." And I call another play and you're like, "Wow, never heard that play called like that. Man, I got to get people to podcast that guy's play. That was just awesome." So we do this week after week. I mean, at some point you're watching this on TV and you're watching them go back and sit on the bench. You're like, "Guys, run the play. The point is not calling the play. The point is running the play. The only reason you call the play is that you run it." That's what I want to say to some of you. It's like, okay, I'm doing my best to call the play. Are you running the play? Because it's not about what happens through me in here. It's what happens through you out there. And before I move on to our next point, let me just point out that sometimes a church's success can keep it blind to how poorly individual members are living out the mission of God in the community. Our church grew about 30% last year. It grew by about that many the year before. We were ranked the 16th fastest growing church in 2009. 2010, we were ranked the 21st fastest growing church in the nation. Now, praise God for that. But see, a lot of you can come and be a part of this and think that because we are successful, you are also one who is being used by God. You can't hide in here the fact that God didn't choose us to do that. He chose you to do that. See, the church is being fruitful, meaning blessed. Are you personally? Don't hide in a place where blessing is and overlook the fact that it's not really happening in you. Here's an unknown goal to some of it that always blows people's mind when I say it, but I'm totally serious about it. One of our goals is that we get to a point where we have more people in small groups every week than we do in service on the weekend. You say, "Well, how in the world would that happen?" Here's how it would happen. When our members have more people coming to their small groups who won't step foot in the church yet, and they are inviting them into their homes, and we are engaging with more people than actually would step foot into a church on a weekend. That's one of our goals, because when that happens, I will know we are living out John 14:12. When it is happening in the community. I don't want the Summit Church to be a shadow of any one person's ministry abilities. I want the Summit Church to raise you up, its members to be filled with the Spirit, to change your world where God has placed you, because that's what Jesus promised. He shows us God's plan. Number two, he gives us God's promise. That's number two, God's promise. When Jesus says, "I chose you to bring forth fruit," that's an implicit promise, isn't it? "I will bring forth fruit in you." I love that, because that gives me such confidence. John 17, if you flip over there for a minute, you'll see he even prays for that. John 17, verse 18, Jesus says, "As you sent me into the world," Jesus talking to the Father, "as you sent me into the world, so I have sent them into the world." And then he goes on to pray for it. Imagine if I told you that Jesus were praying for you about something. I had a guy come to me the other day. I knew about a situation in his life. I don't know the guy that well, but you know, I knew about what was going on. I put my hand on him and I called his name. I said, "Bro, I just want you to know I am praying for you." He kind of says, like, he was, "Wow, the lead pastor is praying for me? That's like the big leagues."

0: leaving the promise that Jesus attached to it. Here's another way of looking at this. Question. Christians talk a lot about the Great Commission, right? What word begins the Great Commission? What word begins the Great Commission? We all want to say, go. That's not what begins the Great Commission. The Great Commission begins in Matthew 28, 18, and it goes like this. All authority has been given to me in heaven and on earth. Therefore, that's an important word, therefore, because you've heard this before. Anytime you see the word therefore in Scripture, you always look and see what it's there for. And it's always pointing you backwards to the previous verse. All authority is given, therefore go. The Great Commission begins with a great promise. And the Great Commission, you'll only have boldness in it when you actually believe that promise. You wonder why it is at the Summit Church that we send people all over the world, including fundamentalist Muslim countries, where they would say that we would kill people coming in to preach Jesus. The reason is because when Jesus says, all authority has been given to me, and when Jesus says, I will build my church of every tribe and tongue and nation on earth, we believe him because he's got that kind of authority.
1: Right now, the church in North America is facing a critical moment. More people than ever say they have no faith at all. Many churches are struggling, and fewer than 1% are truly sharing their faith. So what's the answer? It's not bigger events. 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It's the same way the church has always grown. 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
0: Go back to chapter 15, verse 16, our kind of anchor verse. Jesus said, I chose you. This gets me super fired up. I chose you so that whatever you ask the Father in my name, he'd give it to you. Isn't that amazing? God has appointed you to be in places where you will ask great things, impossible things, in his name. And in response to your faith, he will give it. He put you there and said, ask me great stuff. And in response to that, I'm going to pour out my power. There's a concept we teach at our church called intercessory faith. Intercessory faith is basically this. We understand, you study the New Testament, that God's power is poured out in response to faith. Study the Gospels, Matthew, Mark, Luke, and John. You'll see how many times Jesus is going somewhere, minding his own business. Somebody comes up to him with a need, and Jesus will do something almost rude to them. I'll give you a great example. One of my favorite stories, Luke chapter 9, Gentile woman, Syrophoenician woman comes up to him and says, Jesus, I need you to heal my daughter. Jesus looks at her and says, woman, it is not right to take the bread that was intended for children and give it to the dogs. What he was saying is not right for me to take the bread, which was intended for the Jews, and give it to Gentile dogs. How rude could you possibly get? Right? I mean, I've read commentators who try to point out that the word that Jesus used for dog meant little puppy. Maybe so, but it still means dog. And that's just never a compliment, especially in that day when you were unclean. Woman, it's not right for me to give bread to the dogs. The woman's totally undaunted, right? She looks back at Jesus and she says, yeah. She realizes, by the way, it's not a racial slur. It's just a description of her worthiness, which is all of us. We're all dogs when it comes to worthiness before God. She says, yeah, that's right. But you know what? In a rich person's house, even the dogs get to eat what falls off of the master's table. Translation, there is so much grace and mercy in your heart. There is so much bread of grace that it overflows off of your table that there's enough even for a dog like me. And Jesus says, I've never seen faith like that. You have your miracle. Because she understood how gracious God was. Intercessory faith is us being in a place where we understand God's compassion and we stand between God's infinite compassion and somebody's infinite need and we bridge the gap.

0: You see, God only pours out his power in response to faith. And where there is not faith, he's not going to pour out his power. So he puts us places to ask on their behalf. That's intercessory faith. People talk about intercession and prayer sometimes like they think we're God's tattletale. Like we're telling God some stuff that he doesn't know. Like we're God's CNN news ticker reel where we tell God stuff. He's like, oh, I had no idea that was going on. Thanks for telling me. Now I'll go fix it. That's God knows what's going on. God puts us in places to believe in his compassion and by believing to release his compassion into a situation. That is intercessory faith. So what if the reason, here's the question, what if the reason that God is not working in your context is because there's just nobody there to believe him and his willingness to do so? Matthew 13:58. And he did not, Jesus did not do many mighty works there. There is Nazareth because of their unbelief. Not because he didn't care about them. Not because they were too hard-hearted. He didn't do miracles in Nazareth because there was nobody there to believe him. What if the reason God was not working in your family, in your workplace, in your suite, in your dorm, on your campus is because there's just nobody there to believe him and thereby release his compassion and power into the situation? That's why I've taught you the fourth part of the gospel prayer. It's what it's all about. Fourth part of the gospel prayer is this. As I pray, I'll measure your compassion by the cross and your power by the resurrection. God, I'm going to be the one who understands the compassion you have for these people. And I'm going to stand there in the gap and I'm just going to believe it. And by believing it, release it into the situation. You see, God's command for us to go is shrouded in promise. The reason that many of you have never been bold or consistent in your witness and your involvement in mission is because you've never believed that promise. Jesus said, I chose you. I put you in that place, in that work situation, in that dorm, in that family. I put you there to believe me on behalf of an unbelieving group and by believing, release my power into the situation. Does that not fill you with a sense of power that would give you the ability to speak even when they are completely closed to what you have to say? You understand that? I hear people say sometimes like, oh, well, you know, people 100 years ago were so much more open to the gospel. No, they were not. People apart from Christ are spiritually dead. Anytime somebody believes in Christ, it takes a miracle of resurrection. You've seen Princess Bride. There's no such thing as nearly dead. You're either dead or you're not. Right? God always has to use resurrection power, and he is no less willing and able to do that today than he was 100 years ago. You see, the gap is not in his compassion or power. The gap is in the fact that there's just nobody here to believe him. What if that was your role where you are? Wouldn't that give you a sense of confidence? Think about Peter walking on the water. You know that story where Jesus calls Peter and says, Peter, come to me in the water? Imagine if that had been Peter's idea. So Peter, you know, there's Jesus. I bet he'll help me walk on the water. So he hops out of the boat, starts taking two or three steps, and then he has this thought. What if Jesus didn't want me to do this? What if this was like, you know, a little egotistical? Then all of a sudden he starts to doubt and he sinks. But the fact that Jesus was the one who told him, get out of the boat and walk to me, should have sustained him in the moment of doubt by saying, you know what, if Jesus chose me to be out here, Jesus would give me the power to stand up. What if you understood that Jesus had placed you in a situation and chosen you to be in that situation? So when you're in that situation, you're like, I'm not here because this was my idea. He chose me and put me here to speak in his name and to pray in his name. And he would not have put me here if he did not have the intention of holding me up and blessing me. Do you see how that would give you a sense of confidence? I know I've shared a lot of letters with you this series, but I got to do one more. I got this letter. It's actually a little while ago. Didn't happen, you know, the last couple months or whatever. But y'all know that when I leave here, sometimes I go and I'll preach really to a bunch of different age groups. I kind of like the whole gamut of, and I love preaching in middle school because you can get away with some humor in middle school that you just can't get away with anywhere else. And they just, you know, you can just all the corny stuff you want to throw out there, they just eat it up. I preached at a middle school camp. And I remember one of the messages one night was about something about, like being a champion for God, my David and Goliath, and they'd be a champion for God. Well, this girl that was at the student camp somehow gets my address and she sends me this letter. And it comes back and, she sends me this letter that tells me that she's going to go be a champion for God. She's going to share Christ with some of the kids in her neighborhood. So I write her back a little note of encouragement, four lines long. You know, I was like, hey, just want you to know I'm praying for you, proud of you. God wants you to use you as a champion for God. Blah, blah, send her this little letter. I get back this letter right here, five lines long. Let me read it to you. Dear JD, I really don't think I'm going to be a champion for God. I told the kids in my neighborhood about Christ and they just didn't believe me. They laughed at me and I felt like a jerk, a fool, and a stupid coward. I didn't know what to do. What really made me look like an idiot was when I cried, got on my bike, and left. And every time I think about this situation, I feel so bad. And I don't ever want to do that again. When you wrote back to me, I felt like all of this was going to go okay. It didn't. Your friend, and then she signed her name. Okay, so, you know, I jot her back a little note, little handwritten note as wrote back, says, hey, and I remember saying some stuff in it about like, hey, you know, be encouraged. God is the one who does this. Your responsibility is just to be faithful. Keep tossing, you know, I went back to the Dave and Goliath thing. I was like, keep tossing the rocks at Goliath. And when God wants to knock the giant down, God will do it. That's not your responsibility. Your responsibility is to be faithful. And I gave her some verses to think about. I get this note back. Dear JD, I read the scriptures that you said in your letter and 1 Samuel was talking about David and Goliath. David defeated Goliath with no armor because he knew he was protected by God. Well, when I went up to those people, I didn't feel that. Before I went up there, I wanted God to help me. I prayed to God. I wanted God to give me the strength, the courage, and the power to witness to these people. And I felt it. I felt in my body that God was working inside of me. But JD, I went up there and I lost it. I mean, I lost all of that feeling inside of me. I was scared. I freaked out. I'd given her 1 Corinthians 1, 26-31. She said, I also read 1 Corinthians 1, 26-31. What does that mean? When you said, keep tossing the rocks and let the giant fall when God chooses, never give up. Are you telling me to go back up to those people again? I don't think so, JD. I mean, if I try to go to another person to witness, I'd probably just mess that up too. The lesson that was in your letter, we go and people laugh, but we don't care because the power comes from God. JD, like I said, I didn't feel it. And I don't think I will witness to anyone ever again. I'm sorry, JD, I'm a loser. That's how she ends that letter. Seventh grader. Didn't even sign her name. I had to figure out, you know, I knew who she was. So I had every intention of writing her back. But like 4 days later, I get this final letter. Let me read this to you. Dear JD, 4 days, all caps, it is a miracle. You will not, underline all caps, believe what just happened to me. JD, I don't know what just happened to me 30 minutes ago, but I know God had to do something to do with it. JD, the people that I witnessed to came to me and I didn't even know why they were at my house. But one of them said something like, Laura Beth, I want to tell you first that I'm sorry that I laughed at you because you were talking to us about your God. But when you got into that part about hell and stuff, it kind of freaked me out. So I kind of want to know about this God. So I said, great. And I ran upstairs to get my Bible and I showed them Romans 6:23, for the wages of sin is death, but the gift of God is eternal life through Jesus Christ our Lord. And I explained that once you accept Christ as your personal savior, he'll never kick you out of heaven. If you steal, drugs, kill, any of that stuff that is bad and wrong, but you ask him for forgiveness, he will forgive you. But you can't just do whatever you want that is bad, like the examples I've given you, and then say, I'm sorry, God, forgive me, amen. And then do the same thing the next day. Let's say you just lied to someone and don't confess. When you're in heaven, you're going to come before God and he's going to say, why did you do that? And you won't get an award, but if you do get an award, you're going to kneel down and place it at Jesus' feet. And I went on about hell, and I saw that she was crying, and these tears were running down her face, and I knew she needed somebody. So I hugged her, and she said, and called her name, I want to be saved. I don't want to go to hell. And I said, God won't send you to hell if you accept him as your savior. So we said a prayer, and I made sure that she understood what I just said to her, and she did. JD, I owe you one, man. If you didn't get me back on track with God, I don't know where I would be right now. And that girl wouldn't be saved today. P.S. Thank you, JD. You are the best friend that I've ever had. And I don't think I could ever ask for a better one. Isn't that awesome? There is a confidence that you get because you know that you've been chosen. You're not out there because it's your idea. You're overseas serving an unreached people group. You're in the unreached people group known as the college dormitory. It's God's idea. And God is able to make the rocks praise him if he wants to. He can work on your roommate's heart. If you'll just obey him and believe him, He delights in taking the people that appear to be the most closed and transforming them into his greatest followers. If you don't believe it, just consider that 2/3 of your New Testament was written by a guy who spent the first part of his career killing Christians. He loves to do that. So why don't you get in that place, speak boldly, and ask God for a miracle and watch what he does. The last thing that Jesus shows us in verse 16 that gives us boldness and fervency in mission. All right, verse 16, look at this. God's love. God's love. Jesus said, verse 13, you are my friends, and I laid down my life for you. You know, we've all heard this weekend all these stories from 9/11. 314 firemen who went back into the World Trade Centers at the peril of their lives to save somebody. Jesus didn't go into a burning tower to save us. He stepped between us and God's judgment. He didn't just risk his life. He gave it up. More than that, at that point that he came to rescue us, we weren't even his friends. We were his enemies. We were the ones who were crucifying him. We weren't looking for him. That's why I use the word chose. Chose means that we weren't searching for him. We were crucifying him. He came after us. And he chose us when we had no interest in him at all. How could we possibly believe that? And how could we understand what the fate of others is without Christ and do nothing? You see, what it means to be changed by the gospel is that you begin to love others in the same manner and to the same extent that you have been loved. That's the question I always ask you to consider. Where would you be? Where would you be had Jesus chosen not to die on a cross for you? Answer, you'd be at exactly the same place that people in our world are right now who have not heard about Jesus. Because it's like Martin Luther used to say, it doesn't matter how many times Christ died on the cross, if nobody ever heard about it, it wouldn't do anybody any good. Because salvation is a gift that has to be received. And to receive, be received, it has to be heard about. So Romans 10:14, how are they going to call on the one they've never heard about? And how are they going to hear unless we preach to them? You see, in this sense, the salvation act, God's salvation act, is not complete until we preach it to the person so that they can hear it. How could we understand that? How could we understand what Jesus did for us and understand that there are millions more around us, around the world, that are just like we were and do nothing? Church, we are God's plan. We're the only way they'll ever hear. I know it's very fun to sit around and fantasize about other ways that God might have for preaching the gospel, but I'll just tell you this, you go study it this week. Book of Acts, the only recorded church history volume that we have, inspired by God. The book of Acts, not one time, not once, does anybody preach the gospel in there who's not a human being. God sends angels. God, you know, transmogrifies people by means of the Spirit. You know, he does a lot of wild stuff in there. But the one who preaches the gospel is always a human being. We are the only way that God, the only instrument God uses to preach the gospel to the world. How could we believe that and do nothing? I remember sharing Christ one time with a girl who was a college student. She's a total skeptic. And after I shared the gospel, she just looked at me and said, there's no way I could believe that. I said, why? She said, because if I believed that, that would overwhelm me to where I went to my friends on my hands and my knees, weeping, saying, you have to listen. She said, you talk about this like you're talking about politics. How could you believe that and not do anything about it and not say anything about it? But what if I looked out the window and I saw my daughter playing in the road? She's got her headphones on and she can't hear anything. And I see a tractor trailer coming at her, about to run over her. And am I not going to go outside running and screaming to get her to move? Is our situation any different? Are the people around us in any different situation? How could we do nothing? Somebody asked Charles Spurgeon one time. They're like, hey, what about people that have never heard? Can they have a chance to be saved? And Spurgeon's answer back to them was so important. He said, you know, that's a very good question. We ought to consider it. But a bigger question to me is, how can those of us who have heard and do nothing to take him to people who haven't heard, how could we possibly be saved? How could we say the love of Christ is in us and we look around at people who just don't know? We don't even speak a word to them. Parents, do your kids know? Kids, do your parents know? Do your roommates know? Your workmates know? Do your teammates know? How could we say we actually believe the gospel and do nothing? When I was in Indonesia, I was served over there. This was my screensaver on my computer. I know it looks kind of strange, but let me just explain it to you for a minute. That was a graveyard about half a mile from my house. Those are Muslim graves. That means every one of those people in those graves died without Christ. These were kids in my neighborhood that lived two or three houses down from me. I played soccer with them probably three times a week out in the little community soccer field. That's my screensaver to remind me that unless somebody preaches the gospel to them, there's no chance that they will end up here. Why do we go all over the world? Because you believe that. And where there is no fervency of mission, it just goes back to the fact that you don't really believe it. You just don't really believe it. Mission is an act of obedience, but it's just an act of love that would happen if you really believed. It's not something, by the way, for a few of you. It's for all of you. It's not something you start doing after you go to seminary. In fact, sometimes, you know, when we interview people who want to send out a church planners here, one time we'll ask them this question. We'll be like, hey, when's the last person you led to Christ? And a lot of times we're met by this awkward silence. Like, why would we send you all around the world to do over there what you're not doing here? If you're just going to be disobedient, we're not spending, you know, thousands of dollars to send you around the world to be disobedient. When you get obedient here, we'll send you out there. This is something that God has given to you. You know why many of us don't do it? I'll just be real personal with you. These are the reasons I don't do it sometimes. When you care more about what people think about you than you do about the state of somebody's soul. There are situations that you won't speak into because you are so worried about what people will think about you. Let's just ask you, just to think about this. How could you? How could you be so self-centered that you would keep your mouth shut just because you were afraid of what they would think or say? Even more than that, we care more about what people think about us than we do the Jesus that gave his life to die for us. For some of us, the reason we don't is because we don't really believe the gospel. You say that you believe it. You say that you believe it, but how could you? Your casual, apathetic approach to mission speaks much louder than whatever creed you say that you espouse. You want to know the reason that they don't believe that heaven and hell are real? Because we don't act like it's real. They're like, with your mouth, you're saying that this stuff is real, but with your apathetic lifestyle, there's no way I would believe that. The way you preach the gospel preaches louder than the gospel you preach. We don't really believe it. Here's another reason I put down. Some of us don't know anybody who's unsaved. You live in a Christian bubble. A very simple step for many of you in obedience to what God is saying to us is just to have somebody that's not a believer over for dinner. Expand your circle to include people outside of the church. Here's what I know. If you know lost people and you know Jesus, you will tell them about Jesus. If you are not telling people about Jesus, one of those two things is broken. Either you just don't know anybody that's unsaved, or you don't really believe the gospel. If you have both of them, you will be sharing Christ. If you don't know anybody who's unsaved, I don't know how in the world you could follow a Savior who said he came to seek and save the lost, and you not know anybody who's lost. And if you know somebody who's lost and you believe the gospel, you'll tell them about it. Here's another reason people get lack of training. I don't know what to say. I don't know where to start. Now, I will admit, we have not done the best job as a church at equipping you. I will freely confess that, and we are taking steps to address that. But honestly, I'm just going to tell you this. I don't buy the whole lack of training excuse. I don't buy that for very long, because if it's important to you, you'll find a way to get trained. If you knew that one of your kids was trapped in a burning building and nobody else was around, would you use the fact that you're not trained as a fireman as an excuse to not even try to help them? Would you be okay with that? And how hard is it anyway? I mean, let me just switch the analogy. If you were trapped in a burning building and right before you got engulfed in the flames, a man burst through the door, picked you up, carried you down 10 flights of stairs and set you in safety on the sidewalk. And somebody walks by and says, what just happened? You may not know the man's name. You may not know a lot of stuff about fire safety, but you don't have to know that much to say, I was dying and that guy saved me. The gospel is simply that Jesus stepped in the way of the wrath that we deserved and suffered the penalty for our sins, and he saved our lives. You just don't have to know that much to be able to tell somebody, I was dying, I was condemned to my sin, and he paid the penalty in my place. You know Jesus, you know lost people, you will figure out a way. Summit, listen, this is why God saved you and put you here. This was his plan. He gave you his promise. He demonstrated his love. Have you begun to follow him here? This is part of what it means to follow Jesus. Are you all in? Are you all in? Are you just playing a game? Because if the gospel has really transformed you, this will come out of you. And if you're not doing this, I would just ask you to consider whether or not you're really his follower. Are you all in? Right? You're either following him here or you don't really believe this stuff. Because it's impossible to believe it, not do it. By the way, one more thing I'll say to you that are not believers. Some of you come and you're like, well, this is exactly why I'm not a Christian, because y'all talk like this and I hate this. Why don't y'all just leave everybody alone? How could we believe this and not speak about it? I'm not saying this because I think we're better than you. I'm not saying this because I think we're more righteous and we're judging you and looking down on you. I'm just, right? We're not. I'm just doing this because we believe what the gospel says, and we believe that Jesus saved us when we had nothing. And so now we offer it to others and just say, this is what we've seen and heard. We want you to be saved. Why don't you bow your heads with me, if you would, at all of our campuses. Let me pray for you. Could I ask you right now, at all of our campuses, would you just think of somebody that you know who's lost? If you don't know somebody, then would you repent right now that you don't know somebody? Would you pray? God, help me. You pray for that person that's on your mind right now. Say, God, help me to have a chance to invite this person and give us courage to step into these situations and to speak words of life. God, when you open the door, help us to go through it. God, use us to seek and save the lost. We pray in Jesus' name.
1: Amen. 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It walks through biblical wisdom for relationships and even how Christians can navigate conflict in a healthy way. Sometimes people hear a resource about relationships and assume it's only for married couples, but that's not the case here. Pastor JD, tell us, who did you actually have in mind when this one was put together?
2: One of the things I love about this resource is that it really speaks to every stage of life. It's not just for married people.
1: Right.
2: Because we all ask the same questions about relationships. In fact, one of the things that we teach is that there are no such things as married problems or single problems. They're just people problems that get expressed one way in singleness and another way in marriage.
1: All right.
2: Relationships are a part of every one of our lives, whether you're single or married or single again, or whether you're grieving the loss of a relationship.
1: Yeah.
2: We're asking questions about relationships because God made us fundamentally as relational beings. I think this resource will help you identify some of those questions and discover God's answer for them. I think you'll find yourself wanting to share some of the insights with others. As I mentioned before, this is kind of a greatest hits of our teaching on relationships over the years. I think you'll find it helpful. 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
9: 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It's John Hemmer. 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Greer. 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But yeah, now every Sunday morning you can also enjoy an entire hour of Summit Life with J.D. Greer. 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Do you have that Moody Radio app? 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
20: If you're married, what matters is how you speak into your marriage, how you live your life, your walk with God. 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Rise up to that.
19: Welcome to Moody Presents with Pastor Mark Job, president of Moody Bible Institute and senior pastor of New Life Community Church in Chicago. Last week on the broadcast, Mark began a special message titled Man of God in the Making, reaching out to Christian men and encouraging them to rise up to their fullest God-given potential. And today we're going to continue with part two of this rallying theme, offering us practical steps and biblical insight for becoming a man of God. So if you have your Bible with you, would you turn it, please, to 1 Timothy chapter 6, where we're looking at some key instructions from the Apostle Paul. Here's Mark Job on Moody Presents.
20: Paul says, pursue. He's talking to men. Well, what are we to pursue? Well, he says, hey, pursue righteousness, pursue godliness, pursue faith, pursue love, pursue patience, pursue gentleness. He's talking to Timothy as a godly man, and he says, I want you to run away from the things that some people consider success. God needs to be at the center of your life. Be a godly man. And then as you pursue being a godly man, chase after some of these things. The word pursue here means to seek after eagerly, to earnestly endeavor to acquire. It implies an aggressive chasing. Listen, men. You don't become a man of God passively. You don't grow into what God has called you to be in neutral. You don't change into a man of character, into a man of leadership by just sitting by and saying, I hope I become that. No, you chase after it. You see who God has called you to be, and you get up and you go after it. You pursue it. What does that mean in practical terms? Listen, it means that what you did today, you get up, you get out of bed when you could sleep in, when you could hang out at the park, and you get up and you go to the house of God because you want to learn the Word of God. That's called active participation. You get up, and if you need a mentor to mentor you spiritually, you look for one. You aggressively chase after it. You get up. You read the Word of God. You grow in areas that you're stuck. If you have an addiction problem, you take initiative to deal with your addiction problem. That's part of leadership. If you have financial problems, difficulty, then you take initiative to say, God, I want to steward my finances in a way that honors you. If you have marriage problems that aren't getting solved and your family's falling apart, you take leadership to get counseling that helps you get on the right spot. If you have problems of anger, you go to an anger management class. You pray, you pursue, you step up to the plate because you say, I refuse to be an individual that doesn't live up to my God-given potential. Amen? That means you chase after the things that God has called you to be. And he just mentions a few things here. Righteousness, that's being in right relationship with God. Matthew chapter 6, verse 33 says, seek first the kingdom of God and his righteousness, and all these things will be added to you as well. Hey, the first responsibility of a man is to chase after his relationship with God. There's nothing more manly than a male that chooses to put God at the center of his life and pursues God. Something about that. That lives by values and character and virtues. That has lines he doesn't cross. Things he doesn't say. That shows self-restraint and self-control because he knows he's not only living for himself, he's living for someone that's much higher than him. He's living for God. There's something powerful about a man that gets on his knees and says, I am not Lord of my life. God is Lord of my life. There's something powerful about a man that walks in integrity, that just doesn't say, I do whatever I want to do. No, a man of God doesn't do whatever they want to do. They do what's right, even when it's difficult and it's hard. They go to the hard places. They tell the truth. They deal with their issues. This is what God has called us to be. So he says, pursue righteousness, a right relationship with God. Then he says, and godliness. Godliness has to do with your character, that you pursue a godliness. I want to be godly in the way that I live. It's the opposite of worldly in the way that I live. Pursuing godliness means that I want to do things in a way that honors God. My marriage, my finances, my language, how I live my life, I want to do it in a way that honors God. I pursue it. I chase after it. I take initiative to grow in this area. By the way, I'd love to give a shout out here to get involved. If you're a man here and you haven't got involved in small groups, I want to give you a shout out to find a small group to get plugged into. You say, well, Pastor, I'm kind of intimidated by a Bible study because I don't really know, like, my Bible. I don't even have a Bible. That's all right. We'll get you a Bible. Well, you know, I'm going to go there and people are going to say, look up John. I'm going to be flipping through the whole Bible for an hour because I don't know how to use my Bible. Hey, don't worry. We have men at every stage. There's something about getting together with other men that are doing life and struggling with the same issues that you're struggling with, but they're saying, we want to do our life in a godly way. There's something about getting around other people that are honest and saying, I want to live my life in a godly way. You're not going to be able to do that alone. You need to do it with other men around you, encouraging you. And it says, pursue love, which is an attitude that we have towards other people. Pursue patience, which means enduring even in the midst of trial. Pursue meekness, which is this idea of, it's the opposite of being proud. In essence, what Paul is saying to Timothy, you're a man of God, so develop your character as a man of God. Chase after it. Make it a priority to live as a man of God. So he says, flee from living for the wrong things. Pursue being a man of God. And then number three, he says, fight. Fight the fight of faith that leads to eternal life. I love what he says. He says, fight the good fight of faith. Lay hold on eternal life to which you are called and have confessed the good confession in the presence of many witnesses. Let me tell you something, men. It's not easy. In this culture, in this day and age, to walk the narrow path. You're going to live for God, you're going to fight. You're going to have to fight culture, temptation. You're going to have to fight the values that are around you. You're going to have to fight peer pressure. You're going to have to learn to stand alone when other people are pulling you into their circle. There are so many places where a man can fall today that if you're going to live for God, you're going to have to be a fighter. You're going to have to be a fighter in the spiritual realm. Fight for what's right. You're going to have to learn to stand alone at times. Resist peer pressure. You're going to have to learn that if you're going to live for God, this is a battle. And that's exactly what the Apostle Paul tells us in Ephesians. He says, this is put on the full armor of God. Because if you don't take on a fighting mentality to live for God, then you're not going to make it. This is a battle. And I have seen too many men. And their faces flash through my mind right now. Men that started out with excitement and zeal. Yeah, I'm going to live for God. But when it got tough, when the pressure was on, when the temptation was around them, they bailed out. And now they're spiritual casualties. And I've seen way too many. Started out strong, but just the battle, the temptation, the pressure, the difficulties, and they've bailed out and they haven't fought the fight and grabbed a hold of eternal life. I'm going to tell you, this is a battle that you can't fight on your own. You need the power of the Holy Spirit. This is a battle that you can't fight in the power of the flesh. You have to fight in the power of God. This is a battle that's going to keep you on your knees. This is a battle that takes me to my knees where I have to say, God, I can't do it on my own. I need your power. This is a battle that reminds you how weak you are and how strong God is. This is not I visit God once every 2 months. This is I come to God every day saying, Lord, unless you be with me, I will not make it. Unless your power is with me, unless your strength is with me. Let me tell you something, men. This is a battle that drives me to the Word of God practically every day because I need to hear from God. This is a battle that makes me pray. And there have been times when I prayed and cried my heart out to God for myself, for my family, for my marriage, for the people that God has entrusted unto me, for my own life. Oh, God, keep my heart on course with you. This is a battle. Paul tells Timothy, you have to fight. Fight involves an aggressive pursuing of what you know is right, that this is not going to be easy, that there are enemies that are trying to pull you away, and sometimes those enemies will come in forms of old friends. Sometimes the enemy will come as spiritual attack. Sometimes it will come as temptation, but it will come to derail you. And the Apostle Paul is saying, fight the good fight of faith. Lay hold of eternal life. You need to grab onto it and fight for it because it will be a battle. And I love this, but he says, lay hold of eternal life to which you were also called. It is God who has called you, God who has drawn you, but you have to fight for what God has called you to.
19: You're listening to Moody Presents with Pastor Mark Jobe. It's a message titled, Man of God in the Making. And be sure to stick around till the end of the broadcast to hear about a very special resource that can actually help you rethink your think. Bring your mind in line with Scripture. More on that coming up. But right now, let's dive into the final half of our message titled, Man of God in the Making. Here's Mark Jobe on Moody Presents.
20: And then lastly, he tells Timothy, and keep. Not only do you flee, you pursue, you fight, and you keep. Keep the commandment to maintain God at the center. He says, I urge you in the sight of God who gives life to all things, and before Christ Jesus who witnessed the good confession before Pontius Pilate, that you keep this commandment without spot, blameless, until our Lord Jesus Christ appearing. You see, he reminds Timothy, hey Timothy, you need to keep what you have. Don't let go of it. Keep this commandment of loving God above all things and your neighbor as yourself. That's the commandment, to love God. Keep it. People are going to try to rob it from you, pull it away from you. Keep it because Jesus will come again. And here's what I know. One day we'll stand before God, whether your life, whether your heart stops beating first or whether Jesus comes again first, I don't know. But one day we will stand before God and life is very short. How many of you are with me that it feels like, wow, the older you get, the shorter life seems? Whew. I remember when summer felt like eternity. And now it's like, man, I blink and it's gone. I don't know what it is about getting older, but it seems like life speeds up. When you're small, it seems like it goes a lot slower. The older you get, man, years are just like, it's going like fast motion. Faster and faster. I see my kids growing up. My son with a little beard on his face now. It's like, well, hold on, you're little Josiah. You can't have a little beard on your face. My daughter in her last year of college, it's like, whoa. Man, I could be a grandparent in 5 years. And you know what? It's not a bad thing if you're living for the right things. If this world is all that you have, you cling to it. I know I'm just passing through. And although life is speeding up, I'm saying, yeah, come. It's not a matter of when I go or how short time of I have. I want to make sure that while I'm living for what matters. I'm living for what counts. I'm living for God. Hey, listen, that time is going to come for all of us. And I can't predict the time, but one thing I know, I want to live for God with the time that I have. I want to live for God in a way that really matters. And I want to impact as many people as I can while I'm living for God. And there's a lot of things that are going to burn. The size of your house, your car, your bank account. There's a lot of things we put a lot of energy into. But you know what? When all is said and done, that is not going to matter at all. I've never seen a hearse with a U-Haul. Never. Never seen it. You're not taking anything with you. And so you better make sure that what's at the center of your life and what you're living for really matters in life. And that's what it means. That's what God is calling you as men to be, to step up to the plate and be men of God. What matters is your walk with God. What matters is your relationships. If you're a father, what matters is what you speak into the destiny of your father. If you're married, what matters is how you speak into your marriage, how you live your life, the impact that you have on other people. I believe that this room is full of men of God in the making, and I'm calling you out to be the men that God has called you to be. Rise up to that. I want to close with this. Ever since my children were small, when I would try to tell them about what it meant to live right and do the right things, I would tell my boys, I would say, "You don't do that." "Well, why, Dad?" "Because you're a man of God. And you're a man of God in the making. And my daughter, you're a woman of God in the making. I believe it's your responsibility to give them a vision of who they're becoming. No little boy sees himself as a man of God, but we can all grasp, I'm a man of God in the making. That means I'm under construction. There's a lot ways to go, but I'm moving in a direction. I believe it's your responsibility, dads, to step up to the plate and to become that man of God. And I want to change your view. I know some of you are sitting here and say, it's easy for you, Pastor, because you're a pastor. You're a pastor. You read the Bible and you have a theology degree. So it's easy to, you know, you speak and pray for people. So you could talk about being a man of God, but because that's kind of your thing. But you don't know where I'm coming from. You don't know my history. I feel uncomfortable praying in my house because I'm still struggling with swearing. So how can I pray at a mealtime when I'm, you know, cussing people out while I'm driving? See, I don't see myself as a man of God. And here's what I want you to understand. You're a man of God in the making. And what you are doesn't mean that you're perfect and you've arrived. But what you are means that I'm pursuing who I know God has called me to be. And so when I fail and blow it with my kids and with my family, you do what I do. Which means I have to sometimes say, I'm sorry, that was wrong. That's really not what a man of God behaves like, and I apologize for that. You say you're sorry, you acknowledge your responsibility, and you get up and you dust yourself off and you say, I'm going to live as a man of God, so help me God with all the power that you've given me, God. That's what it means to be a man of God. Listen to me as I close this time. Some of you men do not see yourself that way. Some of you, when you look at yourself, you look at yourself as a failure, or you look at yourself as an addict, or you look at yourself as an average guy, or you look at yourself as, I'm not a man of God. I feel uncomfortable even stepping into that, referring to myself that way. The Bible calls you saint. The moment that you give your life to Christ, you may have been a diehard drug addict right out of prison and gave your heart to Christ. And the moment you gave your heart to Christ and Jesus is inside of you, the Bible refers to you as saint. And it's not because you've had a saintly past. It's because he's washed you, cleansed you, purified you, made you into the man of God that who you are going to be. And so I'm not calling you to something that you're not. I'm calling you to something that you are. I'm saying step into it. Start living it. Start walking that way. Get an image in your mind of who God has called you to be. An image of a man that steps into leadership. An image of a man that knows how to pray for his family. That at his work is known as a person that walks in integrity. Someone that makes a difference. Someone that everybody else would lie. But then when they look at you, they say he won't because he's a man of God. Someone that your children will rise up and know that maybe you weren't perfect, but there was a moment in your life where you changed and now you are a man of God. That's what I'm looking for. I'm looking for people here, men, to rise up and say, I will be a man of God regardless of what my past has looked like. I will be the man of God that he's called me to be.
0: What a great message leading up to Father's Day. And men, I want to invite you to keep listening, and maybe you want to listen again. If you'd like, you can do that at moodypresents.org. Pastor Mark, I know you'd like to encourage the men listening to us right now.
20: Yeah, I hope you heard that challenge. And I realize that some of you today, you look at your life, you look at your history, and you say, hey, Pastor, I'm far from being a man of God. That's who I want to be, but you don't know my story. I don't know your story personally,
0: right?
20: But I do know the story of thousands of men that have come to the foot of Jesus saying, Lord, there's a lot of brokenness, there's a lot of toxicity, but I want to be a man of God, and I've seen them be cycle breakers.
0: Yeah.
20: So I want to pray for you today that have a desire to be a cycle breaker legacy maker. Father, I pray in Jesus' name for that man that's under conviction right now. In their spirit, they know who you've called them to be, but in their behavior, it feels like they're far from who they've been called to be. I pray that you would encourage them, that you would give them a new vision of manhood, a godly vision of manhood. I pray, God, that some of these men will rise up to invest in their sons and daughters. I pray that you would give them a special servant love heart for their wives. I pray that they would take initiative in their households. I pray that they would change the culture of their family, Father, and that when all is said and done, they can point to you, Jesus, as the one that made the difference. I pray this in Jesus' name. Amen.
0: Amen. Thanks, Mark. Today's message is titled Man of God in the Making. And if you want to revisit any part of today's lesson, or you'd like to share it with some of the Christian men in your life, just visit our website, moodypresents.org, moodypresents.org. And while you're there, be sure to check out the exclusive Moody Presents gift that we're offering. It's a resource that provides 40 days of proper self-talk from the Psalms. We're talking about the book Powerful Self-Talk from the Psalms. Here's an excerpt. Every failure to believe God's word on being forgiven signals a feeding time for the monster of self-condemnation. We doubt, it grows. We doubt more, it grows bigger. And before long, we embrace a wicked message in our self-talk. It goes like this. You know, the guilt from my past sins never stops eating at me. I guess I'm doomed to a life of self-condemnation. And worst of all, we learn to live like this, eaten away every day, one self-condemning thought at a time. But David offers us a better self-talk in Psalm 103, verse 12. As far as the east is from the west, so far has he removed our transgressions from us. It's time to replace our wrong self-talk with the right self-talk. Try this on for size. I can live free from the guilt of my sins as I cling to God's promise that he has personally removed them. That's powerful.

0: 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Well, that's all our time for today. I'm John Gager, inviting you back next week when Mark shares another great Father's Day message. 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
2: 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Wow. 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
8: And so here are these guys that are saying, "Look, look, this man has been in this condition too long. We love him too much. And we got to get him to Jesus because Jesus is the one that can help him." And the only thing, again, standing between Jesus and this man was a roof, and they tore it up.
9: You may have guessed it by now, that's the biblical account of people helping their paralytic friend get to Jesus for healing. They lowered that man down through a roof to reach Jesus. There's a lot to this story in

0: Matthew chapter 9, and we're about to take a look. Hi, and welcome to Living a Legacy with Dr. Crawford Lorenz. Crawford served as senior pastor of Fellowship Bible Church in Roswell, Georgia. I'm Bill Davis. Why don't you stay and join us for our study? We'd love to have you. For the past several months, Crawford's been leading us through the Gospel of Matthew in a study series called For His Kingdom. Crawford joins us here for a few moments, and Crawford, it's important to keep in mind a couple of things about Matthew.
1: Yes. Matthew's telling us that we exist for the interest of the king and his kingdom, and that Jesus is king and that he's Lord. And so as we look at the movement in the book of Matthew, we keep that perspective in mind, that we exist not just for some self-serving, inward, consumerish, if you will, Christianity that helps me feel good about myself. Mm-hmm. No, Jesus is doing something, and we're experiencing the power and presence of our great King who wants us to be like him.
0: Now, you've said there are essentially three miracles in the Gospels, particularly in the book of Matthew, that we should not overlook.
1: Well, I think the statement, that the significance is the focus on the kingliness of Jesus, the fact that he is indeed Lord. And we've seen these three miracles that Jesus is making a statement that he is Lord over death, first of all. He is Lord over disease, secondly. And then thirdly, he's Lord over demons. Mm-hmm. He's Lord over everything. And so he's using these miracles as a declaration of his authority and control.
0: Let's join the congregation of Fellowship Bible Church now for Crawford's message, What We Really Need. If you can grab a Bible, join us in Matthew chapter 9, verse 1. Here's Crawford on Living a Legacy.
2: This is the third installment of the three miracles that Matthew puts together. And I'm going to tie them together in a moment here. But follow along with me as I read from Matthew chapter 9, verses 1 through 8. And getting into a boat, he crossed over and came to his own city. And behold, some people brought to him a paralytic lying on a bed. And when Jesus saw their faith, he said to the paralytic, "Take heart, my son, your sins are forgiven." And behold, some of the scribes said to themselves, "This man is blaspheming." But Jesus, knowing their thoughts, said, "Why do you think evil in your hearts? For which is easier to say, 'Your sins are forgiven,' or to say, 'Rise and walk'? But that you may know that the Son of Man has authority on earth to forgive sins," he then said to the paralytic, "Rise, pick up your bed, and go home." And he rose and went home. When the crowd saw it, they were afraid, and they glorified God who had given such authority to men. Remember again, this is going to be almost so redundant. Remember again that Matthew's perspective on Jesus is to present him as king, to present him as king. And so the events and the miracles that Matthew chooses to report underscore the kingliness of Jesus, the fact that he is absolutely in charge. Now, you see him grouping these three miracles together. And when you read your Bibles, look for similarities. You should ask yourself the question, why in rapid succession are these three miracles linked together? What do they have in common? What do they have in common? Well, what they have in common, all three of them, there's a thread going all through all three of these miracles of his authority. His authority. Now, he puts these three miracles together, and I think that the thread that's going through it is that Jesus is showing his divine authority over the wind and the waves. That's you know, when they were on the Sea of Galilee, the tsunami came. Jesus stands up and says, "Peace, be still." Secondly, he's showing his authority over the devil and demons, the demoniacs there in the region of the Gadarenes. The 2,000 swine, the demons enter them. They go over the cliff. And Jesus shows his authority over the demons. Now we come to this miracle here. And I think the silver thread, again, is his authority. This is the ultimate, though. And now Jesus displays the very authority of God to forgive sin. Any of you here ever hear of Tom Skinner? He died rather young. He was only 52 years old when he died. Tom Skinner, in my estimation, was one of the greatest communicators of the gospel in the 20th century. Tom was an evangelist. He was an African-American, born in Harlem. His dad was a preacher. Tom got involved in gangs and that kind of thing. Got gloriously converted. His life was changed. You need to go Google his name later on today. Tom was amazing. I knew Tom. He was just tremendous. Tom traveled a great deal and was very busy, constantly speaking and on the road. He began to feel a little sluggish and like he was catching a cold, but it wasn't bad. You know, he's a typical dude. You know, you just kind of keep going until you can't. And so he just kept going. And it was a little flu-like symptoms he had, but it wasn't really all that bad. But his wife started getting on his case and said, "Tom, you need to slow down and rest a little bit." So he did, but he started getting worse. So finally, she talked him into going to the doctor. And when he went to the doctor, it was discovered that he had leukemia. And he rapidly declined. A few months later, Tom Skinner was in the presence of the Lord Jesus. I tell you that story because, you know, there's something going on in this text. And I think as you look at this passage, what happens to this paralytic is something that he had not anticipated. Just as Tom Skinner was sicker than he realized, sometimes we're worse off than we realize. If you define your condition based upon the symptoms, it might lead you to the wrong place. The issue is not the fact that you've lost a job. Now, that might be an indication of something else. It's not that you have some broken relationships. It's not just that you have a prodigal child. Your real problem may not be the broken marriage. There might be something more. We could be sicker than we realize. And this text drives that to the forefront. There's a progression in this story, and I think as you read it, you see the progression in the story. And I've decided to speak to the progression in the story. What do you mean by that? I'm going to state it in four applications because I think there's four points of movement in this story, and so I'm going to state it applicationally. The first one is this, and that is that we need help. We need help. In other words, we can't fix it. We can't fix it. You see, you've heard me say this here before, but one of the problems with being middle class and upwardly mobile is one of the downsides of this is that it pushes you toward an unhealthy self-reliance. I mean, it's a healthy self-reliance, but it pushes you toward an unhealthy self-reliance. It is deceiving. For, you know, and I'm in that camp too. You realize that you worked hard, you got your degree, you competed for a job, you did well on the interview, you made it, your performance reviews are really great because you're gutting it out and you've moved down the pike, you're stepping up the career, you have a few problems, you got some options, you solve those problems, you move things ahead and this kind of things. And so you say, I can do it, I can do it, I can do it, I can take care of it, I can make this happen. Well, there's stuff in your life that you can't do. You can't fix it. You can't fix yourself. You can't solve your own sin problem. You can't heal yourself. And so we find this paralytic in a very interesting situation because he's in a situation where he can't do anything for himself. He can't fix it. So in each one of these four applicational points, I'm going to give you what you need to remember up front. So the first thing that we need to remember here in verses 1-2 is that what we think we need may only be the gateway to our real need. What we think we need may only be the gateway to our real need. Now, you think you need a job. No, you got a deeper problem. You think you need to stop drinking. No, yeah, that might be true, but no, you got a deeper problem. You think you need to do, and you fill in the blank, it might be deeper than that. Verse 1 tells us, as we read the story, here Jesus and his disciples are going back and is getting into a boat. He crosses over and came to his own city. His own city is a reference to Capernaum. And many of you, some of you will be going with us in May to Israel, and you're going to see graphically that Capernaum was really the home base or the home office, if you will, of the disciples and of Jesus' ministry for those 3.5 years. It was sort of the base where they came back and forth from. Now, you know, you just think through these three miracles, what has taken place. Jesus puts them in the boat so that he can lead them into a storm. And he says, peace be still. They get on the other side. They go down to the region of the Gadarenes, and they run into these demons so Jesus can perform this miracle. They get back in the boat and go back over the way they came, back to Capernaum. And they go inside of a house, and Jesus comes inside of this house, and the people have now heard about all these amazing miracles, Sermon on the Mount. Many of them were there. Perhaps a news spread about the, you know, all the stuff that's taking place. And so now the house is crowded. Mark chapter 2, verses 1 through 12 is the longer rendition of this miracle. Mark fills in some more gaps. And so Jesus is stepping inside of this house. He's teaching there. The place is packed. There's no room for anybody else in this house. You can't get another person in there. None whatsoever. Well, Jesus is teaching in a crowded home. Four guys lower their paralyzed friend through the roof. Mark tells us that. Now, this is pretty remarkable. They believe that Jesus can heal him. Now, you need to stop there for a moment. The only thing separating their friend with incredible need from the one that could give them the need was a roof. Now, this is a remarkable story about the urgency of the gospel. I happen to believe, and I feel convicted about this because I am there myself. We are living in a Christian subculture that thinks the proclamation of the gospel is a casual thing. We act as if people are going to be around all the time. We buy into this friendship evangelism that you got to be careful of, that assumes that we got plenty of time to build a relationship. We'll get there eventually. We'll nurture this kind of thing. And we forget that people are dying all the time, and hell is real, and lostness is forever. And so here these guys are there saying, look, this man has been in this condition too long. We love him too much, and we got to get him to Jesus because Jesus is the one that can help him. And the only thing, again, standing between Jesus and this man was a roof, and they tore it up. Nothing's more important than getting people to Jesus. So they tear this roof up. And I just have to ask, the obvious application is, what are we willing to do to get our loved ones to Jesus? What are we willing to do? Are we willing to be embarrassed? Well, yes, if it means that. Are we willing for them to cuss us out and reject us and say some nasty things about us? Well, yes, because their soul is more important than them affirming me. Now, I'm not saying to be obnoxious, mind you, and I'm not saying to be impolite, and I'm not saying to do all of that, but what I am saying is, like, be careful that you don't talk yourself right out of sharing what they really need to hear. What are we willing to do? You see, there are many roads to Jesus, but there's only one reason why people come to Jesus, and that's for the forgiveness of sin. Let me say it again. There are many roads to Jesus. Many roads to Jesus. But there's only one reason why people come to Jesus, and that is the forgiveness of sin. Many roads to Jesus. People have come to Jesus because they're broke. They've come to Jesus because they're a drug addict. They've come to Jesus because their wife left them. They've come to Jesus because they can't overcome their anger. They come to Jesus for a lot of reasons. But ultimately, the ultimate reason why we come to Jesus is that we can't help ourselves and we're lost in sin and we need forgiveness. And that's why we come. The second step in this progression in the story is that we need to be made whole. We need to be made whole. That's the second part of verse 2. And here's what we need to remember, and that is that our physical problems are only temporary, but the consequences of sin are eternal. Our physical or emotional or whatever you want to call it, problems in this life, they're only temporary, But the consequences of sin are eternal. Paul said in Romans chapter 6, verse 23, for the wages of sin is death. Final. And the death that he's talking about there is not cessation from life, but eternal separation from God. It's forever. And there's something interesting taking place here. And Jesus, in verse 2, he says, and behold, some people brought to him a paralytic on a bed. And when Jesus saw their faith, he said to the paralytic, take heart, my son, your sins are forgiven. I wonder how many people have assigned themselves to emptiness and frustration simply because they won't ask for help. I just wonder. And we've all seen it. Pride and ego and whatever reason. I can pull this thing off. And we assign ourselves to misery because we won't ask for help. You know, that's one of the reasons why there are interventions, right? You've known of folks who are alcoholics. Maybe some folks in your family. Maybe you've been down this road and they're living in denial. They're lit up just about every time you're with them. Every opportunity they get, they come home. They got to get a big thick glass of wine or something about a Jack Daniels or whatever. And every time they turn around, they're chugging something down. And all of a sudden, they're living to get self-medicated. They don't show up on time anymore. Their work is sloppy, all kinds of things. And relationships are beginning to deteriorate and what have you. Their performance and their personality. And then all of a sudden you realize, hey, we got to get them some help. They're in such bondage that they need an intervention. They need somebody from the outside to sit down and have them face reality and stop this nonsense of denial. Same thing with people who are drug addicted and this kind of thing. You know, there needs to be an intervention. Now, I'm stressing this a little bit too much because this is not the situation with this guy here. But the point being is that sometimes people need help to see the reality of their situation, to see the reality of their condition. They need help. They need help. And they're not going to get it unless we share that with them. But these four guys bring their friend to Jesus. They tear up the roof and they let him down. Now, you need to, there's some passages in the Bible that are meant to be felt, and this is one of them. Now here you are, you're Jesus, and his disciples are probably there, and you're in this house, and you can't get another person in there sideways. I mean, you can't shoehorn anybody else in this joint. And they're crowded outside the windows and everything else. And inside the house are some naysayers. You got his critics in there, the scribes. They're just kind of like checking him out. They're monitoring his movements. He said some pretty outlandish things in that sermon he gave on the mount here. We've heard about this stuff here. We got to make sure that he doesn't pry away the loyalty of the people. So they're in the crowd too. Right? Then all of a sudden, Jesus is teaching and you're leaning and hearing and listening to every word. All of a sudden, all this stuff comes down from the ceiling. Debris and dirt and what have you. And you look up and these dudes are lowering their friend down through the hole in the ceiling, in the roof. Can you imagine? You're standing, what's going on? And you would think sometimes the message in the scripture is not what's being said explicitly. You would think that Jesus, hey, this is somebody else's house. We need to respect their property. Why don't you send me a note and I'll come on outside and get with you. Why are you tearing this roof up here? This kind of, you think he was kind of like, hey, yo, dude, don't be messing up stuff here. I ain't got no money to pay for this. You would think he would have said that, but he didn't do. Instead, what he does is remarkable. He commends them. He commends them. He commends them for bringing their friend to the king. So it says, the verse says, when Jesus saw their faith. You got to connect faith with what they did. Mark chapter 2, they tear the roof up. He saw their faith. I want to suggest to you, you keep this in mind. Faith in the Bible is always associated with desperation. Faith in the Bible is always associated with desperation. You got to really want it. You got to really believe it. You got to really want it. It's not some casual thing. They were desperate. They said, we have got to get to Jesus. There are no other options. I believe him. And he saw their faith as expressed in tearing up that roof. And Jesus says, take heart. You see, basically their friends were saying to Jesus, whatever our friend needs on this pallet right here, our paralyzed buddy, whatever he needs, you can supply. So we had to do whatever's necessary to bring him to you. Just take heart. Jesus says, take heart. That means take courage and cheer up. In other words, Jesus says, was saying, hey, your search is over. You're at the right place. Your problem's solved.
0: Dr. Crawford Loritz here on Living a Legacy, the story of the paralytic man in Matthew chapter 9. Now, that was the first half of Crawford's message called What We Really Need. And I like the way you emphasize the nuances in these miracles, Crawford, what these men must have been thinking as they attempted to lower their friend down through the roof to be healed by Jesus, right. And what the crowd in the house must have thought. But bottom line is, this is about what Jesus was really saying about who he was. Mm-hmm. He was illustrating his divine authority.
1: Yeah, I mean, you know, that's the power of these stories. They're not just to wow our minds, but it's to draw our hearts to him and realize that he's Lord over everything. Mm-hmm. And so he's using these miracles as a declaration of his authority and control. He can deal with it. For those of us who are being plagued by the enemy and by demonic forces, you know, they cannot stand up against our Savior because he is in control. And even authority over, you know, to forgive us of our sins, we'll see about this later on, he has that authority. And so Jesus is Lord. He doesn't exist just to help us to feel good. Mm-hmm. He is Lord, and he's in charge. And so I want every listener to really rest in the reality that if we're followers of the Lord Jesus, all power is given to him, mm-hmm. and therefore we're covered by him.
0: All right. Well, the second half of this message next week, Crawford will discuss the remaining 2 of 4 points in the movement in this story of the paralytic. We'll look at the fact that in God's presence there is no need, and that we need to glorify God. 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For Crawford Loritz, I'm Bill Davis. 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
3: Scott with you on Moody Radio. 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So what specific steps can you take to cultivate a marriage that pleases the Lord and leads to your blessing and fulfillment? 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
5: As we get closer to the 250th anniversary celebration of America, many commentators are talking about how this country survived a quarter millennium. John Stossel pulled together a video from his past interviews to answer that question. Rob Henderson reminds us that in the U.S. Constitution, you see a lot of phrases like Congress shall not or no law shall be passed. The focus is not about what government is going to do for you, but instead on how Congress and government are not going to interfere in your lives. Linnea Lucan points to the early settlers, who by necessity were very independent. She says, we went out into the untamed wilderness and established towns that didn't have to lean on central government to function properly. Without nobility controlling property, ordinary people could own land, start business, and keep their profits. Ryan McMakin observes that America is more devoted to property rights than any other country, and that is why America is more free. Others pointed to checks and balances. Wilford Riley reminds us that the founders created three branches of government designed specifically to check each other. Add to that the belief mentioned by Jennifer Grossman that this is the first nation in history founded on the inalienable right of the individual. Now, John Stossel also provides video of those who warn about the future of our republic. This includes concerns like the towering debt we continue to accrue and the targeting of political enemies. And this brings us to the famous response from Benjamin Franklin when asked what government they created. A republic, he replied, if you can keep it. The perennial question is whether we will work hard enough to keep it. I'm Kirby Anderson, and that's my point of view.
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0: Many of us base our identities on finding satisfaction, either through people, power, or possessions. None of these really satisfy. Today we watch a Samaritan woman try to establish her identity through people in failed relationships. But then Jesus gently guides her to true satisfaction. Our story is taken from John chapter 4. From Chicago, this is the Moody Church Hour, a weekly broadcast of worship and teaching with Pastor Philip Miller. Today, the eighth message in a series on identity traps. Our focus this time is the woman at the well. Here now is Pastor Philip, along with worship leader Tim Stafford.
1: Well, hey, everybody, and welcome to the Moody Church. We're so grateful that you've chosen to join us for worship today as we look at a famous story, an interaction that Jesus had with the Samaritan woman at the well, a woman who had spent her whole life trying to find happiness in the arms of people and is about to discover the true fulfillment that can only come with a relationship with Jesus Christ. And so we're going to learn where our true satisfaction lies today. Would you bow your heads and pray with me as we begin? Let's pray. Father, our hearts were made for you. We are restless until we find our rest in you. And so, Father, would you teach us where real satisfaction lies today? Help us to find our joy and our strength and our fulfillment in you and you alone as your beloved children. We pray this in Jesus' name. Amen.
2: Amen. Isn't God good? Let's come to him today. Lord, help us. Help us to hear your voice today. Not all the sound, not just all the noise. Your voice, we pray. In Jesus' name. Amen.

0: Thank you, Lord, for your invitation to us to come today. For all who are weary, all who are heavy laden, all who are thirsty, may we come to you and find life this morning. In Jesus' name, amen.
1: Well, we're in this series called Identity Traps. We're looking at 9 ways we lose ourselves and how Jesus makes us whole. And we've been working our way through these 9 identity traps, 9 ways that our orphan-hearted souls sort of cope their way through life apart from God. Because underneath all of our identity strategies, the ones that we live into in life, there are 3 deep identity needs that undergird all of it. Needs for significance, security, and satisfaction. And even though God made us to find those needs met in relationship with Him as our Father, and we as His beloved children, we wake up in the universe estranged from God because of our sin, and our orphan hearts tend to look everywhere else for those deep identity needs to be met. And we've seen how our search for significance can lead us into the trap of looking for significance in people and power and possessions instead of the ultimate significance that comes from knowing that we are children of God, the sons and daughters of the King. We've seen how our longing for security often leads us into the trap of looking to people, power, or possessions for that security instead of the ultimate security that is found in knowing that we are secure in the love of our Father forever. And today we turn the corner to our desire for satisfaction and how that so often can lead us to look to people, power, or possessions instead of the unending joy, soul-satisfying delight and goodness that can be found in the presence of our God. So today we're going to look at the pivotal conversation that Jesus had with a Samaritan woman at the well that's recorded for us in the 4th chapter of the Gospel of John. This is a conversation that I find extraordinarily helpful in helping to sort of parse through the identity trap of looking for satisfaction through people. Satisfaction through people. That's the Samaritan woman's identity trap. Now, we looked at this passage during our series, Loved by Jesus, in a message called The Satisfier. We were working our way through the Gospel of John. Some of you were there with us for that. And at that time, we went through the whole passage looking at all the historical background and all of the context. And there's a whole lot going on here that we don't have time to really dig into this morning. We're going to narrow our focus this morning and really laser in on this woman's identity trap and how Jesus frees her to find true satisfaction in God. So that's our focus for this morning. Would you grab your Bibles? We're going to be in John chapter 4. We're going to hop around a little bit. We're going to look at verses 5 through 19 and 25 down to 42. And before we jump in, would you bow your heads? Let's pray together and ask the Lord to be our teacher this morning. Let's bow our heads. Father, as we turn to this very real human interaction that shows us the heart of Jesus and the heart that we have as well deep down, Father, I pray that you would teach us where true satisfaction lies. Help us to look to you above all else for the delight and satisfaction of our souls. Nourish us, we pray, this morning. The fountain of living water, we come to you in Jesus' name. Amen. Amen. So John chapter 4, verse 5. Let's just start here. So he, this is Jesus, came to a town of Samaria called Sychar, near the field that Jacob had given to his son Joseph. Jacob's well was there, so Jesus, wearied as he was from his journey, was sitting beside the well. It was about the 6th hour. It's about noon. Verse 7, a woman from Samaria came to draw water. Jesus said to her, "Give me a drink," for his disciples had gone away into the city to buy food. The Samaritan woman said to him, "How is it that you, a Jew, ask for a drink from me, a woman of Samaria? For Jews have no dealings with the Samaritans." Jesus answered her, "If you knew the gift of God and who it is that was saying to you, 'Give me a drink,' you would have asked him, and he would have given you living water." The woman said to him, "Sir, you have nothing to draw water with, and the well is deep. Where do you get that living water? Are you greater than our father Jacob? He gave us this well and drank from it himself, as did his sons and his livestock." Jesus said to her, "Everyone who drinks of this water will be thirsty again. But whoever drinks of the water that I will give him will never be thirsty again. The water I will give him will become in him a spring of water welling up to eternal life." The woman said to him, "Sir, give me this water so that I may not be thirsty or have to come here to draw water." Jesus said to her, "Go, call your husband and come here." The woman answered him, "I have no husband." And Jesus said to her, "You're right in saying I have no husband, for you've had five husbands, and the one you now have is not your husband. What you've said is true." The woman said to him, "Sir, I perceive that you are a prophet." Now just pause for a moment. The conversation goes off on a bit of a theological sidebar, which is valuable but non-essential for our purposes this morning. Let's pick it back up in verse 25. The woman said to him, "I know that Messiah is coming, he who is called Christ. When he comes, he will tell us all things." Jesus said to her, "I who speak to you am he." Just then his disciples came back, and they marveled that he was talking to a woman. But no one said to him, "What do you seek?" or "Why are you talking with her?" So the woman left her water jar and went away into town and said to the people, "Come see a man who told me all that I ever did. Can this be the Christ?" They went out of the town and were coming to him. And again, Jesus has a little conversation on the side with his disciples. We're going to skip. Go down to verse 39. Many Samaritans from that town believed in him because of the woman's testimony. "He told me all that I ever did." So when the Samaritans came to him, they asked him to stay with them, and he stayed there 2 days, and many more believed because of his word. Then they said to the woman, "It is no longer because of what you said that we believe, for we have heard for ourselves, and we know that this is indeed the Savior of the world." Thanks be to the Lord for the reading of his word. Now, when it comes to this Samaritan woman, I'd like to show you this morning her trap, her thirst, and her transformation. Okay? That's our roadmap for this morning. Her trap, her thirst,

This is the wrong time. The women would typically come in a group out of the village, out to the well, and in the cool of the morning do their drawing of water, help each other out, converse about the day, share the news of what's going on, and go back together. But this woman is all alone, and she's here in the heat of the day when no one else would dare go out to get water. Something odd is going on here. So we just put a pin in that. That's clue number one. The second clue is that Jesus' conversation with this woman centers around satisfaction, doesn't it? It centers around satisfaction. Jesus is offering her living water, living water. And the conversation shifts from drinking water from the well to spiritual nourishment of her soul. It kind of shifts halfway along, doesn't it? Because Jesus is offering this woman access to the living waters of God's presence, the deep satisfaction of her longings, her spiritual thirst deep down. The Old Testament writers would often depict the presence of God with the imagery of water, abundant waters. For example, in Psalm 63, verse 1, this is what we read. Oh God, you are my God. Earnestly I seek you. My soul thirsts for you. My flesh faints for you, as in a dry and weary land where there is no water. So for people who lived in the desert, right? Water is life. You don't have water, you're dead. Okay? No water, no life. And so this imagery was rich for the people of God who lived in these desert lands. For the soul, God's presence is life, like water. No God, no life, no spiritual life. Just as our bodies thirst for waters, our souls thirst for the living God. And it is this living water, this imagery of this water, the presence of God that Jesus is offering to this woman. So that's the second clue. Now the third clue comes near the end when Jesus makes what looks like a really abrupt shift in the conversation. She asks for the water and he says, go call your husband, right? It's an odd move. It's an odd moment, right? But he's not actually changing the subject. It comes out that she's not married. She's had five husbands, and the man she's with is not her husband. So here she is. She has a string of broken hearts and broken vows, right? She can't seem to hold a relationship down. And we can feel for her. This must be a very sad existence. But all of a sudden, you start to see where all these dots are connecting. So here this woman has been looking for love in all the wrong places. Everyone has let her down. And she's been labeled by the community. All the women have, in a sense, disdained her. That's why she can't go with them to the well. She's been labeled a homewrecker or something like this. And so she has to go draw water at noon by herself. And now Jesus comes along and he is offering her the soul-satisfying living waters that only God can provide. And it starts to connect. You see this? The words of the prophet Jeremiah ring true for this woman. This is what Jeremiah writes in Jeremiah 2:13. For my people have committed two evils. They have forsaken me, the fountain of living waters, and hewn out cisterns for themselves, broken cisterns that hold no water. God is saying in this passage, look, instead of relying on me as the fountain of living waters, you have gone off and you've tried to get your own water supply. You've hewn out your own broken cisterns. These were like rainwater catch basins that they would try to hold their own water in, and they would leak and they would fissure and they would drain out and they would be muddy and dry. And God is saying, look, here I am. I'm the God your souls were made for. And I am inviting you to come to me, to drink deeply, to be nourished and satisfied and live. I'm the one your souls are made for, and yet you're out there trying to get your own water, trying to collect your own measly scraps of water, drops of waters, anywhere.

0: else but myself. You're trying to satisfy your thirsty souls with these broken cisterns that can never satisfy. And this is a picture, of course, of where this woman is at, isn't it? The Samaritan woman is seeking satisfaction through people. This is her identity trap. She's looking for satisfaction through people. All these matches, all these men, all these marriages, none of it's been enough. She still hasn't found what she's looking for. And so you see, she's living like an orphan, isn't she? She's trying to get her own water. She's trying to live off these broken cisterns, and she's neglecting the one she's made for, the fountain of living waters, God Himself. But she's still hopeful, isn't she? She's on guy number 6. Maybe he's the one, you know? In our romance-saturated world, we get that, don't we? Don't we? So that's her trap, looking for satisfaction through people. Secondly, let's look at her thirst, her thirst. I love how Jesus is always pursuing the people that everyone else has written off. Don't you love that about Jesus? Even though she's been shunned by the townswomen, has to go fetch the water alone, even though she's a Samaritan the Jews had nothing to do with, even though she's a woman that most men would never strike up a conversation with, Jesus breaks through all these social barriers because he sees her and he knows her and he loves her. He sees to the very heart of her. He sees the child deep inside that all the hardship of this cruel world could never erase. And in love, he asks her for a drink. Don't you love this? He comes for her. And she's startled and says, "How is it that you, a Jew, ask for a drink from me, a woman of Samaria?" Flabbergasted. Verse 10, Jesus answers her, "If you knew the gift of God and who it is that is saying to you, 'Give me a drink,' you would have asked him, and he would have given you living water." You think it's odd that I'm asking you for a drink? What's odd is that you're not asking me for a drink. That's what's odd here, because I've got a gift of God, and I can give you living water. Verse 11, the woman said to him, "Sir, you have nothing to draw water with, and the well is deep. Where do you get that living water? Are you greater than our father Jacob? He gave us this well and drank from it himself, him and his sons, his livestock. How can you offer me water like this? You don't even have a bucket, Jesus. How are you going to get water?" Verse 13, Jesus said to her, "Everyone who drinks of this water will be thirsty again. But whoever drinks of the water that I will give him will never be thirsty again. The water that I will give him will become in him a spring of water welling up to eternal life." Jesus says, "Look, I'm not talking about the water at the bottom of this well. You drink that water, you're going to be thirsty again. I'm talking about an endless supply of living, bubbling water, an artesian well on the inside of your soul that will satisfy you forever, that will well up to eternal life, and it will never stop. It's the kind of water that Isaiah prophesied about in Isaiah 55, verses 1 and 3, when he wrote, 'Come, everyone who thirsts, come to the waters. Incline your ear. Come to me. Hear that your soul may live.'" It's the kind of water that David sang about when he wrote, "As the deer pants for the flowing stream, so pants my soul for you, O God." My soul thirsts for God, for the living God. Psalm 42, verses 1 and 2. And so the woman says to Jesus, verse 15, "Sir, give me this water so that I may not be thirsty and have to come here to draw water again." So even though she's not fully tracking with Jesus yet, something's awakened, some longing, some yearning. Jesus is offering her something and she wants it. "Sir, give me this water. And then Jesus makes this famous move. Go call your husband and come here. The woman answered him, I have no husband. Jesus said to her, you're right in saying I have no husband, for you've had five husbands. And the one you have now is not your husband. What you have said is true. See, at this moment, Jesus shows his hand, doesn't he? This is no ordinary traveler. This is no haphazard conversation. And in this moment, this woman realizes this man knows her. She's known a lot of men, but no man has known her like this. He knows her all the way down to the very depths of her soul, to the place of her deepest longings. He says, if you want this living water, this gift of God, this satisfaction your soul is longing for, then I need you to do something. I need you to turn aside from the broken cisterns you've hewn out for yourself. Go call your husband. You see the connection. Remember the words of the prophet Jeremiah? My people have committed two evils. They've forsaken me, the fountain of living waters, and they've hewn out cisterns for themselves that were broken, that can hold no water. Jeremiah says the same thing down in chapter 17, verse 13. They have forsaken the Lord, the fountain of living water. When Jesus tells her to call her husband, he's identifying her broken cistern, isn't he? She's been looking for satisfaction in all these matches, in all these men, in all these marriages. This is the broken cistern that her thirsty soul keeps going back to, but it's leaky and dry, and it keeps letting her down. None of these relationships have been enough. The Samaritan woman we find here is dissatisfied and dismissed, isn't she? Dissatisfied and dismissed. This string of broken relationships has no doubt left her feeling profoundly dissatisfied. Her aching heart longing to wonder, is there even a hope of real love out there anywhere? And she's been dismissed time and time again, discarded, devalued, desperately left behind. Everyone has let her down. That's all she knows. And yet she thirsts. Her trap, her thirst, and now her transformation. Her transformation, verse 19. The woman said to him, Sir, I perceive that you are a prophet. This last comment about her husband's is so personal. It's so perceptive. It must be prophetic. That's her conclusion. I perceive you're a prophet, right? And then she goes off on this theological tangent. She asks him the hardest theological question she knows about the fundamental disputes about worship between the Jewish people and the Samaritan people. And Jesus is so brilliant, he answers it real quickly and then he brings it right back around to her. So efficient. Verse 25, the woman says to him, I know Messiah is coming. He who is called the Christ, and when he comes, he will tell us all things. Jesus said to her, I who speak to you am he. So in this moment, Jesus gets super real with her. You know, he's like, look, I know the real you all the way down, good, bad, and ugly, and now I'm going to show you the real me. I'm going to show you who I am, the one you've been longing for. The one the prophets have written about, the Messiah, the Christ, the anointed one of God, the one who will tell you everything you ever needed to know. I who speak to you am he. I'm right here. The satisfier your soul is longing for is standing right here in front of you. Just then, verse 27, the disciples come back. Oh man, they interrupt at the worst parts, don't they? They marveled, well, he's talking to this woman. And they said, no one said to him, what do you seek or why are you talking with her? Verse 28, so the woman left her water jar. This is not an incidental detail. John wants you to perceive in this abandoned water jar that she has found a better living water. You see that? She came looking for one kind of water. She left with another kind of water. She went away into the town and said unto the people, come see a man. How many times had they heard her say that? Come see a man. Come see a man. She's always saying, come see a man. But this time it's different. Come see a man who told me all that I ever did. Can this be the Christ? So they went out of the town and were coming to him. Skip down to verse 39. Many of the Samaritans from the town believed in him because of the woman's testimony. He told me all that I ever did. So when the Samaritans came to him, they asked him to stay with them. And he stayed there 2 days, and many more believed because of his word. And they said to the woman, it's no longer because of what you said that we believe, for we have heard for ourselves, and we know that this is indeed the Savior of the world. And so a revival breaks out in Samaria. And these people that everyone had abandoned, but not Jesus, discover that Jesus is Messiah, he is the Christ, and he is the Savior, not just of Israel, but the Savior of the world. All on the testimony of this woman that Jesus met at a well, who left her water jar behind because she had found a better living water for her soul. And the Samaritan woman, you see, is learning to look to Jesus for the lasting satisfaction her soul longs for. The Samaritan woman is learning to look to Jesus for the lasting satisfaction her soul longs for. I think this is so beautiful, that Jesus so loved this woman that he met her at the well in the heat of the day when she was shunned by everybody else. And he so gently unearths her soul's broken cisterns in order to offer to her himself as the deeply satisfying living waters that her soul is so desperate for. What she could never find in all the matches and all the men and all the marriages, she would now find in Messiah, her Christ, her Jesus. Because friends, God alone can truly satisfy. Amen? God alone can truly satisfy. As the psalmists write in Psalm 16, verse 11, in your presence there is fullness of joy. At your right hand are pleasures forevermore. Psalm 107, verse 9. He satisfies the longing soul, and the hungry soul he fills with good things. Psalm 22, verse 26. The afflicted shall eat and be satisfied. Those who seek him shall praise the Lord. May your hearts live forever. Which is why Jesus, the incarnate Son of God, when he walks on planet Earth, declares in John 6:35, I am the bread of life. Whoever comes to me shall never hunger, and whoever believes in me shall never thirst. Or John 7:37, if anyone thirsts, let him come to me and drink. Whoever believes in me, as the scriptures have said, out of his heart will flow rivers of living water. Friends, the satisfaction our souls long for is found in the presence of God alone. That's why Jesus is calling us, calling this woman, calling every single one of us, to turn aside from the broken cisterns we build for ourselves. Our orphan hearts build cisterns to try to collect our own rain, to satisfy our own thirst. They're broken and they leak and they're dry and they never work. And Jesus is inviting us instead to come to him like little children, drinking deeply of the soul-nourishing, life-giving fountain of our Father's presence, which is available to us in him. How did this happen? Friends, do you realize on the cross, Jesus cried out, I thirst. I thirst, in order that we might never thirst again. He came for us in all of our shame, in all of our estrangement, when no one would give us the time of day, when we were desperate and looking in all the wrong places for love and satisfaction. While we were yet enemies, Christ died for us. He took our place. He died in our place and for our sake offered his life for us. He hung thirsty on the cross so that you and I might never thirst again. As St. Augustine writes in his famous book, The Confessions, "Thou hast made us for thyself, and our heart is restless until it finds its rest in thee." This is a profound insight. Our restless desires, friends, are like homing beacons pointing us to the one we were made for. Blaise Pascal, in his Penzies, writes, "What else does this craving and this helplessness proclaim but that there was once in man a true happiness, of which all that now remains is the empty print and trace? This he tries in vain to fill with everything around him, though none can help, since this infinite abyss can only be filled by an infinite and immutable object, in other words, by God himself." What Augustine and Pascal are telling us is that our souls were made for God. There is a God-shaped void in the heart of every human being. Our souls were made for him. And apart from God, there is no lasting satisfaction. He is the desire and longing of our heart. The problem is not with our deep desire for satisfaction. That is God-ordained. We just try to satisfy it in all the wrong ways. As C.S. Lewis writes in a famous talk called The Weight of Glory, this is what he says: "If we consider the unblushing promises of reward held out in the Gospels, it would seem that our Lord finds our desires not too strong, but too weak. We are half-hearted creatures, fooling about with drink and sex and ambition when infinite joy is offered to us. Like an ignorant child who wants to go on making mud pies in a slum because he cannot imagine what is meant by the offer of a holiday at the sea, we are far too easily pleased." And so Jesus cries out, not just to this woman, not just in Jerusalem in the first century, but all the way down through the corridors of time. He cries out today, "If anyone thirsts, let him come to me and drink. Whoever drinks the water that I will give him will never be thirsty again. The water that I will give him will become in him a spring of water welling up to eternal life." Friends, are you thirsty this morning? Come and drink. Come and drink. Let's pray. Father, you have made us for yourself. And our orphan-hearted wanderings only leave us dissatisfied and aching. Father, forgive us for looking for love in all the wrong places, for looking for happiness in what can never satisfy. All the things of earth, all the relationships we cultivate, all the people around us can never give us the deep satisfaction that we were made for. We ache to know you. We ache to come home. We ache to be filled. Father, we thank you that Jesus came to bring us home to you so that our thirsty souls might taste and see that the Lord is good. So that your Holy Spirit might abide in us, welling up with eternal life from the inside, so that we might taste and know your presence all the days of our life. And Father, we wait for the day of glory when we will be swept up and we will have unremitted access to the waters of life, that we might drink and drink and drink and drink again. And until that day, we keep coming back to you. Fill us, satisfy, nurture us, we pray. with the waters of your presence. We seek you. In Jesus' name we pray. And all God's people said, amen. Amen. I don't know where you're at in your life and your journey, spiritual journey, but if maybe today you realized that you need Jesus, that your soul has been looking in all the wrong places, and that there's an infinite amount of living water that he can give you, I just invite you, would you come? Would you pray with us this morning? We've got a prayer team up here on either side, up in the balcony as well. We'd love to pray with you and introduce you to Jesus, the satisfier of our souls, the one you were made for. There's no better moment than when we come home. We taste and see that the Lord is indeed good. Amen? Amen. Our benediction today, I just want to read these verses from Psalm 16, verse 11 that we read earlier, but they're so beautiful. This is what David writes. You make known to me the path of life. In your presence, there is fullness of joy. At your right hand are pleasures forevermore. This is your God. This is who he is for you, because you are indeed loved more than you know. So friends, let's now go and be the church. Have a great Sunday.
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0: Coming up next on Moody Radio, it's The Journey with Steve DeWitt at 11:30 Central, Lon Solomon with So What. At noon Central, Todd Nettleton has Voice of the Martyrs. Then it's The Bridge with Junior Ziegler. At 1 p.m. Central, Through the Bible with J. Vernon McGee. And at 1:30 Central this afternoon, it's The Faith Walk with Jonathan Evans. That's what's coming up for you here in the next couple of hours on Moody Radio.
1: I'm Shauna on Johnny Erickson Tata, Sharing Hope. Here on Moody Radio. Now, Johnny, I know lately you've been looking closely at the life of the Apostle Paul, and I'm wondering, have you noticed anything new?
2: Well, I have, Shauna, and thanks for asking. Yep, I've mostly been in Paul's letter to the Philippians, and I have seen how throughout the entire book, Paul expresses so much joy, and I know his joy can't possibly be rooted in his circumstances. I mean, he's confined to prison. He's chained to a Roman guard. But it is so clear that Paul's got deep down joy, because what looks like a big setback to most, you know, being in prison, Paul knows is actually God's means of spreading the name of Christ, because every single Roman soldier who got chained to Paul got an earful of the gospel. Then, when that soldier completed his duty, he transfers the keys to another soldier. No wonder Paul can say in the first chapter to the Philippians, "Friends, I want you to know that what has happened to me has turned out to be for the advancement of the gospel." And I can picture Paul smiling when he writes that. And oh, does it encourage me, because years ago, when I started sharing my testimony before people in small groups, Sunday schools, events like the Christian Women's Clubs, during that time, I came across these same words of Paul in my old high school Bible. It was a J.B. Phillips paraphrase of the New Testament. And this is the way it read. Paul says, "I want you to know, my brothers, that what has happened to me has in effect turned out to the advantage of the gospel. First of all, my imprisonment means a personal witness for Christ before the palace guards, not to mention others who come and go. Then it means that most of our brothers are able to take fresh heart in the Lord from the very fact that I am a prisoner for Christ's sake. These brothers have shown far more courage now in boldly proclaiming the word of God." And when I read that, it hit me. I looked down at my wheelchair, and I could see that my own bolts and bars, my own portable prison, as it were, my confinement, my wheelchair, was a marvelous way for me to give the gospel. Why else would Sunday schools or women's groups ask me to share my testimony, except that my wheelchair opened the door? People wanted to hear what I had to say. So my imprisonment, as it were, my paralysis, meant that I now had a personal witness for Christ in front of many more people than if I were not paralyzed. Plus, I saw that when I shared my testimony, people seemed to take fresh heart in the Lord from the very fact that I was a prisoner, so to speak. But I had the joy of the Lord, much like Paul. And when I shared my story, others were free to show far more courage in their own sufferings. I recall one woman coming up to me after I spoke, and she said, "Johnny, if you can trust God in that wheelchair, then I realize I can trust God with my issues." And the whole thing utterly astounded me. And boy, did that give me joy. Such joy to know that the wheelchair was all in God's plan to advance the gospel.
1: And friend, don't we love that gospel? When you read Philippians, it's clear that Paul's joy is based in Christ himself. Jesus is Paul's treasure. It's a joy that cannot be shaken by suffering, because it's anchored in God's eternal purposes. I trust this encourages you who are listening, no matter how confined you feel by your circumstances. 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
6: In the midst of our troubles and our trials and our difficulties, we have to have in our hearts a rock solid belief in the goodness of God. Otherwise, we will be at the whim of the circumstances and our theology will float along with whatever is happening in our life. We've got to believe that God is good and that He is good all the time.

0: Every good thing in your life traces back to one source. Welcome to the weekend edition of The Journey. I'm Tim Svoboda. Today, Pastor Steve DeWitt shows us that God is not only unchanging, He's unfailingly good and breathtakingly generous. And recognizing that changes the way we face temptation, worry, and doubt. It's the conclusion of a message titled, Our God Is. And if you need to, you can replay part one online at thejourney.fm. Here's Pastor Steve, picking up on our second point. Our God is good.
1: Second point, our God is good. And I don't know if there's a more important truth in overcoming temptation than a fundamental belief in my heart that God is good. Because again, temptation is always going to try to convince us that God's way is not the best way, that my own way is the best way, or the way of the world is the best way instead of God's way. And we can, of course, go back to Genesis chapter 3 with Eve and the temptation with Satan to see how Satan works. And maybe Satan's been doing this same strategy with you this week. You listen. Here's what happened. We don't know why, but Eve's there hanging around the tree that God had said, don't eat fruit from that tree. And Satan is there as well. And they begin to have a conversation. And Satan's like, hey, you know, have you thought about trying some of this fruit from this tree? Oh, no, no, no, no, no. Eve says, God said, I'm not to have any of the fruit from this tree. And Satan says, did God really say that you shouldn't have it? Because what actually is taking place is that God wants to keep from you the knowledge of right and wrong, good from evil. And what Satan does is he gets Eve to question whether or not God has her best interest at heart in the giving of the command, and begins to cultivate a thought in her that maybe God's way is not the best way, that maybe there is a gooder way by going my own way, or the way that Satan is proposing here. And that question that he raises works into her heart and mind in such a way that she takes the fruit, believing that God wasn't ultimately good. And that is how temptation gets us. It always gets us to question the goodness of God. And I believe that every moral decision that we make hinges on whether by faith I believe that God is good in all that he commands. And I see this as I have the opportunity to meet with people and to talk about, you know, they're facing some decision or they're contemplating some thing in their life. And I talk with them and I say, okay, this is what, when you come to meet with me, you'll find there's a Bible on the desk. Okay. And I'll say, okay, well, let's talk about what God has to say about this. And what does he say about the way that we ought to live? And I'll say, okay, and here it is. And it's over here. This is God's plan. This is what God wants. And I can almost see the wheels of faith and fear turning in their minds as they contemplate what it would cost them, what it would mean for them to actually do what God has commanded. And there is in that moment this like, well, but what about if I go over here and do this? Maybe this would actually turn out better for me. Maybe this would be a more desirable conclusion. I think this actually might be good, not the thing that you are proposing. And here is why the core of the struggle is in our minds, whether or not we believe that God is good and that his commands are for our good, and the result of obeying God is a better good than disobedience could ever bring to us. That is the challenge that we have. And so we have to just get in our hearts a rock solid belief that God is good. And the Bible goes to great lengths to convince us of this. Here's some examples from the Psalms. For the Lord is good. Doesn't say he is sometimes good, prone to be good, has been seen to be good. He is good. Do you see that? In his character, he is good. Praise the Lord. Give thanks to the Lord, for he is good. His love endures forever. Taste and see that the Lord is good. Blessed is the man who takes refuge in him. All right. Now, just so that we're totally clear here, what does it mean that God is good? Really? What does that mean? And here's what it means. It means that everything that God is and everything that God does is worthy of approval. It is worthy of approval. Approval by who? And here's the rub, of course, is that we're not the judges of what is good, are we? Approval by God. And since he is in his character himself the standard of goodness, everything that he does is consistent with his character, which means it is worthy of approval. That's the connection. He is good. Everything that he does is good. We see this in Genesis 1 when he's creating the world. He creates the sea and the land, and he looks at it and he says, the Bible says, it was, help me out here, okay? And then he creates the plants and he looks at them and he says, it is. And then he creates the birds of the air and the animals, and he looks at them and he says, it is. And then he creates a man and he says, it is good. And then he creates woman. I will go there. That's all right. And he says, it's better. But verse 31 of Genesis 1 says this. And then he looked at everything that he had done, and he saw that it was very good. It could only be good because he is himself good. It's like I can look around the room here and I can see various, if I could talk about women again, various women who have blessed me over the years with some really wonderful food, okay? They are good cooks, and so they make good food. If you claim to be a good cook and you make bad food, you are not a good cook, you are a bad cook, because good cooks make good food. Those two always go together. And when we come to the character of God, he is good, which means everything he produces, everything that he does, is inherently worthy of approval. Now, I am going to take a small excursus here, because I would imagine that we have some people who are saying to themselves, now, if this is the case and God is sovereign and he is good, what about this thing in my life that I have a hard time seeing as being consistent with a good God? And here we are on a deeper philosophical question that really none of us, we don't have time and we don't have the intellect here to understand it, because nobody really totally understands the existence of a sovereign and good God and evil in the world. But let me just propose something that might help us in understanding the bad things that come in our life believing in a good God. Just a quick little excursus here. How do we grapple with that issue? Well, here is just something I think that helps. A bad thing that produces a greater good in the eyes of God is worthy of approval. A bad thing, a temporary bad thing that achieves a greater good in the eyes of God is worthy of approval. And we all get this. We just don't know that we get this. Maybe you can relate to me. This week, I went to the dentist. Of my own free will, I went to the dentist. And we have dentists in the church. We have other teeth people in the church. And I want you to know, it's great to see you on Sunday. But when you are laying in the chair and you're looking up at one of your parishioners, and they have a drill in their hand, this is not a pleasant experience, is it? I don't like going to the dentist. It always means pain. And I didn't actually even have a cavity this time, but it still meant pain as they did all their things in there. And I have little sensitive teeth, and the cold water they blast on your teeth, and it hurts temporarily. But there I am. And again, of my own free will, I'm experiencing the dental experience. And it's unpleasant. And yet I go. Why does anybody go to the dentist? Well, here's why. Because the bad pain is producing a greater good, which means going to the dentist meets with my approval. And we choose temporary discomfort all the time, don't we? If it will achieve a greater good. For example, we have students just coming off of a week of finals. Studying for finals would be an example of this. Working out. Huh? Pain, short-term pain, long-term gain, all right? Working out. How about conflict resolution in relationships? Yippee, right? Dating. But do you see what I'm saying? Now here's the question. If we can do that, why can't God? And I believe that's what he does. As he brings these temporary bad things into our experience, but from his perspective, he is seeing some greater good that comes from it, and therefore it meets with his approval. And of course, the greatest example of this is the cross, which is the worst thing that has ever happened, the greatest injustice that has ever happened, totally dictated by a sovereign God. A very painful experience for the Trinity, certainly for the Son, but also for the Father in the Spirit. And yet, as the Father looked over his Son dying on the cross, in his heart, he said, "It is good." Now, in isolation, it's bad. But in the context of the greater good and the purposes of God, it is the greatest thing also that has ever happened, is the crucifixion of the Son on the cross. And we've got to grapple with that in our experiences, don't we? Because every day and every week there are little and bigger bad things that happen. And we can look at those circumstances and say, well, obviously God isn't good, if we just look at the experience in isolation. But we must fundamentally believe in the goodness of God and believe that in spite of the fact that this feels like pain to me, like the drill in my tooth, I believe that there is a God who is good, and that someday, if I was to see it with his wisdom, I would agree with his assessment of it, that this is good in spite of the pain that I'm experiencing. And I remember, as an example of this, I remember there was a men's Bible study that I attended, and we had a guy that came to the study, and it was one of these guys that had cancer, and the doctor said, "You got 30 days to live, and that's it." He knew he was about to die. And so we all gather there, and you want to talk about a guy that you'll listen to. Like they say, everyone listens to a dying man. It's true. When you look at somebody and you know they're going to be dead in 30 days, you'll listen to what they have to say. And he sat there and began to talk about how he was grappling with this obviously bad news in his life. And he was not an old man. And so I remember him talking about how he'd been reading and meditating on Romans 8:28. Like, how can I bring together Romans 8:28, which says that God works everything together for the good, for those that love him, those who have been called according to his purpose, and my cancer. And I'll never forget what he said. He said, "I finally came to the conclusion that I don't get to decide what good is. I am not the judge of what is good. It's God." And that is why in the midst of our troubles and our trials and our difficulties, we have to have in our hearts a rock solid belief in the goodness of God. Otherwise, we will be at the whim of the circumstances and our theology will float along with whatever is happening in our life. We've got to believe that God is good and that he is good all the time. This helps in so many other ways. You know what? We deny the goodness of God when we give in to jealousy, which denies that God has been as good to me as he has been to somebody else. And I'm jealous of the goodness that God has been to somebody else, and I think that he hasn't really been good to me, or he would give me what he's given to somebody else. That's jealousy. Or how about worry? Do we have anybody here that struggles with worry? Why is worry a kind of blasphemy? Because it questions whether or not in the future God is going to be good to me, that God's going to meet my needs. And so I think to myself, well, I've got to be anxious about it. I've got to worry about it because I don't really know that God is going to be good. That's a kind of blasphemy of our God. Let me say it again. I don't know that there's a more critical truth to living by faith than the foundational belief in the goodness of God. We can't get past this. Nobody's too spiritual to not need this here. We need to keep it before us. He is good. All right, here's the third thing. And this, actually, these first two, the first one, yes, yeah, second one, not so much. Here's the thing that the passage is really kind of celebrating, is the generosity of God. That's what it says. Don't be deceived, my dear brothers. Every good and perfect gift, okay, we're talking about gift giving here, is from above and comes down from the Father of heavenly lights. Anybody ever get a bad gift? We've all gotten bad gifts, haven't we? Which is where I think white elephant gift exchanges came from. It's a way to unload the bad gifts that you've gotten. Or how about this? How many of you have ever re-gifted something? Yeah. You generally don't re-gift good gifts. We hold on to the good gifts and we re-gift the bad gifts, which probably says a lot about us, doesn't it? This is a bad gift and I would like to give it to you, you know? What this passage is saying, though, is that God has never given a bad gift. Never given a bad gift. Jesus said it this way in Matthew 7. If you then, though you are evil, know how to give good gifts to your children, and we can relate to that right now. Many of you are scurrying around the shopping areas trying to get good gifts for your kids and things that'll make them happy and things that will make for a good Christmas. We can all relate to that. And we, to some degree, know how to do that. Jesus says, you're evil, which isn't really politically correct, but that's what he says. You're evil, and yet you know how to give good gifts to your children. How much more will your Father in heaven give good gifts to those who ask him? Our Heavenly Father knows how to give good gifts, and he's all the time pouring good gifts out to us, isn't he? Think of it, his love to us, the warmth of shelter we have right here, right now, in this place, in your home. Your job, the clothing that you have on, the breath in our lungs is a gift from God. There isn't any good thing in our life that in some way, if we really thought about it, we couldn't trace it back to its source and it being God. And the greatest example of his generosity to us is what verse 18 is talking about. And I could do a whole message on this. We're not. He's talking about salvation. He says he chose to give us birth through the word of truth. God chose to give us birth. Salvation is a gift that he has given to us. And I think this is talking about the fact that God is the initiator in salvation, that it's not something that we have come up with or that we can take credit for. It is something that he has chosen to give us birth, regeneration, through the word of truth, the gospel, which is something that we receive. It is the power of God unto salvation to all who believe. So salvation is a gift. We don't earn gifts. We receive gifts. And whose generosity is glorified in gift giving? Is it the receiver or is it the giver? And obviously the answer is the giver. But the greater the gift, the greater the generosity and the glory of the gift giver. And so we look at the Father of Lights and we say, okay, well, how generous has he been? Everything that we have, and ultimately, Christ. Christ is the greatest example of his generosity. Can we ever say, oh, God's not generous? No, we look at the cross and we see how generous he has been to us. He's given us the Son. He's given us salvation. He is generous to us. And here's how this principle works. And I use this verse every time I can because I love it so much. Romans 8:32. Here's how belief in the generosity of God fights against worry and anxiety and unbelief. If God did not spare his own Son, but gave him up for us all, how will he not also, along with him, graciously give us all things? If you're here today and you're worried about something in the future, and you're wondering, is God going to be good for me then? All we have to do is not look to the future, but look to the past and see he's given us Christ. And if he's given us Christ, how will he not meet the other needs that we have in the future? He will. He's generous. He is good. And friends, what James is giving us today is spiritual help by calling us not to give in to the deception that God doesn't have our best interests at heart, that he isn't good, that he's not going to be generous, that he's not going to meet my needs. He will. He gave us Christ. Here, let me say it. Here's the succinct statement of what this passage is saying. Every good we need is in him, and every good we have is from him. That's what this passage is saying. He is good. And I wonder if possibly the Holy Spirit has brought you here today because you have something in your life in which you are wondering if God really does have your best interest at heart. And somehow it is related to whether or not you believe that God is actually good. Is that the case? Can you resolve the matter in your heart today that God is good and that he will not change from that goodness? All right. Now, what about like action steps? What do we do with this? We could all say, oh, it's nice God is good and it's nice that he doesn't change and let's just go home. No. There is something that God's generosity demands and calls for from us, and here's what it is. We so often take him for granted, don't we? We fail to acknowledge that he is the giver of the gift. We fail to say thank you to him. We, in the day-to-day of life, think that we deserve it or we've earned it. Like Bart Simpson, who prayed over his lunch, "Dear God, we paid for this stuff, so thanks for nothing." And we look at that, we go, "Oh, I can't believe that Bart Simpson would say that." But don't we do that in our life indirectly when we live our lives with all of these blessings that he has given to us and we don't acknowledge how he is the giver of the gift? And that's what I believe James is calling us to, is to not just say, "Oh yes, he gives it to us," but to acknowledge that he is the giver of it. I think, you know, I'm glad I'm not God. Can you imagine what it would be like to be God and to be giving out all these gifts and to have all your whiny children not acknowledging that you've given them anything and wondering why you haven't given them more? I would be like, if I was God, to me, I'd be like, "Okay, no more for you till you get rid of this little whiny attitude that you have." Because that's the way that we are. We want more all the time. I remember my nephew, Zach, one Christmas, he had a mountain of presents to open. He's like 3 or 4, something like that. He opens all these presents, and he gets to the last present. He opens it, he sets it aside, and he throws a tantrum. Like that. Why? Because there were no more presents to open. Missionary kids. But aren't we often like that? Honestly, we are. How do we honor the giver of gifts? Thanksgiving is the overflow of the heart that has grappled with the reality of what has been given. And God has given everything to us. How should we respond? Gratitude, thanksgiving, worship. Tell him how good he has been. That's something that we don't do near enough.
0: 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Today's message is titled, "Our God Is." To hear it again, visit thejourney.fm. We're glad you're with us today on The Journey. 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I'm Tim Svoboda. Join us again next weekend when Pastor Steve DeWitt continues his series in the book of James. 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
3: A pilot trying to land her plane in a terrible storm has a choice to make. Amidst the violent turbulence, the zero visibility, and the unquestionable danger, she can either trust her instruments to guide her to the landing strip or panic and lose direction. The best choice? Pretty obvious, isn't it? Hi, I'm Bernie Diamond, and welcome again to Fresh. Perhaps you, like me, profess a faith in Jesus, believing, as the Bible says, that the glory of God fills the whole earth. But storms happen. The daily grind grinds you down, at which point, just like our hypothetical pilot, you have a choice to make, one which is far from hypothetical, one which, in all honesty, will set the course of the rest of your life. Isaiah chapter 6, verses 1 and 3. In the year that King Uzziah died, I saw the Lord sitting on a very high and wonderful

0: robe, filling the temple, angels surrounding him. And friend, that's the reality still. Will you trust that truth to lead you home or panic and lose direction? The best choice? Well, it's obvious, right? For his glory fills the whole earth. That's God's word, fresh for you today. Friend, I am so passionate about seeing you live in the victory that Jesus died and rose again to give you. So let me encourage you to subscribe to our YouTube channel at ChristianityWorks.tv. 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Amen. 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
5: Hi there, this is Lon Solomon, and I'd like to welcome you to our program today. 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
6: Now, I'm going to begin today by making one of the most unpopular statements in all of modern day Christianity. And here it is: God is a God of judgment. You see, in our 21st century brand of Christianity, the predominant theme we hear everywhere today is that God is a God of love, a God of mercy, a God of forgiveness, a God of leniency, a God of understanding. And you know what? All of that's true. But the Bible also teaches without equivocation that our God is a God of justice, and he is a God of holiness, and he is a God of righteousness, and he is a God of judgment. And the Bible teaches that anyone, who ignores or minimizes this aspect of God's character does so at their own severe peril. Now, listen to what the Word of God says about all this. Hebrews 12, verse 23. You have come to God, the Bible says, the judge of all men. Hebrews chapter 10, verse 30. For we know him who said, vengeance is mine, I will repay and

0: again, the Lord will judge his people. Hebrews 10:31, it is a fearful thing to fall into the hands of the living God. And this is why the Bible warns us to approach God, Hebrews 12:28, with reverence and awe, for our God is a consuming fire. Today, this is what we want to talk about. Because as we continue in our verse-by-verse study of the book of Genesis, we're in Genesis chapter 19, where the people of Sodom and Gomorrah learn this lesson the hard way. We want to go back and see what happened there, and then we want to bring all that forward and talk about, okay, so like what difference does that make to me here in the 21st century? So, are you ready? Are you ready? Good. Okay, let's begin. Now, to begin, let's say this, that the Bible repeatedly reminds us that our God, the God of this universe, is a righteous God. Daniel 9, verse 7 says, righteousness belongs to you, O Lord. Psalm 36, verse 6 says, your righteousness, God, is like the mighty mountain. Psalm 89, verse 14 says, righteousness and justice, Lord, are the foundation of your throne. And finally, Psalm 33, verse 5 says, the Lord loves righteousness and justice. But what exactly does it mean to say that God is righteous? Well, it means two things. Number one, it means that God always does that which is ethically right, that which is morally pure, and that which is utterly virtuous, and that he is incapable of ever doing anything different. But it means a second thing. It also means that not only is God himself righteous, but also that he deeply cares about his creation operating righteously. Isaiah chapter 1, verse 11. The multitude of your sacrifices, God says, what are they to me, says the Lord? I hate your festivals and your feasts. I am weary of bearing them. They have become a burden to me. Well, Lord, if you don't want us to bring you sacrifices and you don't want to celebrate the feast you told us about, what do you want us to do? Stop doing wrong, God says, and learn to do right. Seek justice. Care for the oppressed. Defend the fatherless. Plead the case of the widow. The point is that God cares about people treating people righteously, and because he's a just God and because he's a holy God, he is committed to repaying every unrighteous deed ever done here on this earth. Listen, Acts 17, verse 31. For God has set a day, the Bible says, when he will judge the world with justice by the man he is appointed. And he has given proof of this to all men by raising that man, the Lord Jesus Christ, from the dead. This is God's promise, that there will be a day when every human deed will be settled up with absolute and utter justice. And the Lord Jesus said that himself. Matthew 16, verse 27, Jesus said, for the Son of Man will return in the glory of his Father and with his angels, talking about the second coming, and then he will repay every person according to what they have done. And by the way, nobody is going to pull any wool over this judge's eyes. Nobody's going to trick him or get by with something with him. Listen, Jesus said, Luke 12:2, for there's nothing covered that will not be revealed or hidden that will not be known. What you have said in the dark shall be heard in the light, and what you have whispered in secret shall be shouted from the rooftops. You say, well, Lon, this is great, but are you telling me I have to wait till the second coming of Jesus before I see any kind of justice here on the earth for unrighteousness that's been done? No, I'm not saying that. No, God certainly judges here and now, right here on earth, unrighteous deeds, as well as doing so when he comes back. Listen, Psalm 7, verse 14 says, he who conceives evil will fall into the pit which he has dug, and the mischief he planned shall return on his own head. Proverbs 5:22, his own evil deeds shall capture the wicked, and he will be ensnared with the cords of his own sin. Numbers 32:23, be sure, God says, your sin will find you out. Now, all of these verses are talking about God judging people for unrighteous behavior right here on this earth now. But perhaps the most comprehensive verse dealing with God judging people here and now for unrighteous behavior comes out of the New Testament, Galatians 6:7. It begins by saying, do not be deceived. Nobody makes a fool out of God, for whatever a person sows, that is precisely what they will reap. You know, when my boys were younger, every spring, my wife Brenda would make me go out in the front yard and plant a garden. I said, why do I have to do this? She said, it's really important that our children see where tomatoes come from. And I learned some things about farming. I learned that if you sow green beans, you're going to get green beans. You're not going to get broccoli, and you're not going to get carrots, and you're not going to get Brussels sprouts. Now, all of us understand that when it comes to the world of farming, but what Galatians 6:7 is telling us is that that very same truth applies to human behavior because, don't miss this now, because in his massive justice, God sees to it that it happens. You say, well, but wait a minute. I know people who've done some really unrighteous things, and you know, they've never reaped anything for all that unrighteous behavior. I mean, it looks to me like they've gotten away with it. It looks to me like they've beaten Galatians 6:7. Oh, my friends, no, that's just a mirage. It's not so. You know, if anyone ever beat this rule that what a person sows, that's what they reap, they would have made a fool out of God. And this verse says that's not going to happen. Listen to me, my friends. It may take more time in some people's cases in order to see Galatians 6:7 fulfilled, but you can take it to the bank. Galatians 6:7, what a person sows, they're going to reap, will always be fulfilled. Always. Now, this brings us to Genesis 19 and to the people of Sodom and Gomorrah. In Genesis 13, the Bible says, now the men of Sodom were wicked and sinning greatly against the Lord. So, in keeping with Galatians 6:7, the two angels that God sent to Sodom told Lot, Genesis 19:13, we are going to destroy this place because the outcry to the Lord against its people is so great that he has sent us to destroy it. Now, it's interesting, this outcry against the people of Sodom. It's interesting that God mentioned this very same thing to Abraham in the chapter before. Chapter 18:20, God said to Abraham, the outcry against Sodom and Gomorrah is so great and their sin is so grievous that I will go down and see if what they have done is as bad as the outcry against them. So here's the question. Who was making all this outcry against the people of Sodom and Gomorrah? Well, I can't tell you for sure, but I think that it's probably the angels in heaven that were doing this. And finally, the Lord said, okay, we're going to unleash Galatians 6:7 on the people of Sodom. But you know what? In his mercy, before God did that, he gave these people one final chance to escape. One more chance to avoid his judgment. Genesis 19:12, right after dinner, the night before the destruction of Sodom and Gomorrah, the angel said to Lot, do you have any other people here in the city, people you love, people you care about? If so, get them out of here because we are about to destroy this place. So Lot went out and spoke to his son-in-laws and said, hurry, get out of this place because the Lord is about to destroy this place. But his son-in-laws thought he was joking. In fact, my friends, I think there is strong implication in the Bible that Lot spent the entire night frantically walking the streets and warning everybody he met in Sodom to take God's threat seriously, repent of their sin, and get out of Dodge. You say, well, where do you get that from? Well, think about it now. The angels told Lot the night before at dinner that they were going to destroy the city. Now, the next morning, verse 15, chapter 19, with the coming of dawn, when Lot hesitated to leave the city, the angels had to grab Lot's hand and had to literally pull him out of the city. I think there's strong implication here that Lot had never even gone to bed that night, but that he had been out trying to persuade the people of Sodom to escape, to repent, and that the reason he hesitated and resisted when it was still dawn is because he wanted to keep on trying to reach some of these people. Hey, but as we all know, despite all of Lot's attempts, whether he stayed up all night or whether he didn't stay up all night, regardless, the people of Sodom totally ignored him. And so let's summarize and say that the people of Sodom had a really bad habit. And that is, they regarded their sin as a trivial thing in the sight of God. They minimized God's holiness, and they minimized his outrage at their sin. And they had no fear of God. They had no fear of the judgment of God, and they paid a terrible price for it. Now, that's as far as we're going to go in our passage, because we want to stop now and ask our most important question of the day. So, are we ready? Here we go. One, two, three.
1: So what?
0: Oh, that's sweet. You say, Lon, so what? Say, I don't really know if Lot stayed up all night or if he didn't really stay up all night. But I don't really, what difference does that make to me in my world today? You know, I don't see any connection here. Well, let's talk about it. You know, the Bible actually mentions the phrase, the fear of God, nearly 100 times. And a lot of commentators have tried to soften that phrase, and they've redefined it and called it the reverential awe of God. Because their opinion is, hey, our God is a loving God, and therefore we should not, he doesn't want us to be afraid of him. Well, friends, even though they've tried to redefine this as the reverential awe of God, it's simply not true. The word that's translated fear in this phrase in Hebrew in the Old Testament, and the word that's translated fear in this phrase in Greek in the New Testament, they both mean the same thing. It means to be afraid. It means fear. And you know what? The fear of the Lord is a healthy thing. Yes, God is a loving God, but fearing him at the same time for his justice and his holiness and his righteousness is a healthy thing. Deuteronomy chapter 5, verse 29. Oh, God says that there the Israelites' hearts would be inclined to what? Say it. To fear me. Why, God? Why do you want them to fear you? So that they would keep my commandments. So that it might go well with them and their children forever. God understands who we are as human beings. God understands that when we fear God, it forms an impetus for us to obey God. And when we obey God, it accomplishes the blessing of God in our life. And that's what he says here. This is why Psalm 19 verse 9 says, the fear of the Lord is pure. And why Psalm 111 verse 10 says, the fear of the Lord is the beginning of wisdom. You know, I got to tell you, I've been walking with Jesus over 40 years now in my life. I've been a pastor for over 35 years. I'm born again. I know I'm going to heaven. I know my sins are forgiven. I know I belong to Jesus. But let me tell you something. There are a number of things in life I don't do for one simple reason. And that is I am scared to death what God would do to me if I did them. In my life, this is a healthy thing. And you know what? The fear of God is a good thing in your life, too. Because if you're afraid what God might do to you if you do some things, you won't do them. And as a result, you'll avoid some really nasty consequences and instead get the blessing of God. The fear of the Lord is pure. Now, let me go from preaching to meddling and say that as followers of Christ, there are many of us here today, I believe, who we're not involved in any egregious sin. We're not involved in murder or adultery or embezzlement or kidnapping, but we're dabbling with sin. We're playing with sin. You know, just a little pornography on the computer, just a little flirting at work, just a little stealing from the office, just a little lying to our spouse. And because God hasn't dropped a boom on us yet, we have been lulled into a false sense of safety, saying we can get away with this stuff. And because God's a God of love and mercy, He'll never do anything. My friends, listen, when we act like this, we are acting like the people of Sodom acted. We're ignoring God's righteousness and ignoring God's holiness, just like they did. We're presuming on God's mercy, just like they did. We're trivializing our sin. We're dismissing God's command that we be zealous about living lives of personal holiness and daily repentance, just like they did. And lastly, we are not living in the fear of God, and we're pushing God's patience to the limit, just like they did. As followers of Christ, I want to issue to you and to me a stern warning. Remember what the Word of God says. Hebrews 10, verse 30. We know Him who said, the Lord will judge, what's the next word? His people. That's us. He's going to judge His people. Hebrews 10, 31. It is a fearful thing to fall into the hands of the living God. So let us approach Him with reverence and awe, for our God is a consuming fire. Friends, we must take God's holiness seriously. We must take the fear of God seriously. We must take our personal holiness seriously, and we must not trifle with God, or the consequences, even for us as followers of Christ, can be and often are catastrophic. You say, but Lon, none of us are without sin. I mean, none of us can get it right all the time, and we all fall short no matter how hard we try. Oh, absolutely. And that's why God put some good news for us in the Bible about all of this. He said, Psalm 103, verse 11, for as far as the heavens are above the earth, so great is His mercy to those who what? Who fear Him. You say, what's that mean? It means that when we are authentically trying to live our lives in the fear of God, and when we are authentically repenting from the heart whenever we fall short, God says, I will treat those failures with mercy, abundant mercy. When your heart is right in the fear of God and repentance before God, and that's how you're living, don't worry about it when you fall short. I'll give you all the mercy you need. But that's where I want your heart. So, what's the bottom line for the day? The bottom line for today is that, yes, we thank God deeply from our hearts for His mercy. But my friends, as followers of Christ, we dare not presume on it. Personal holiness and obedience to God and Christ-like behavior and godly character and cleanliness of heart and purity of motive. God takes these things seriously, and we have to take them seriously too. I don't know about you, I speak for me. I unravel so quickly, it's scary. I believe there's a lot of us here who are just like me. And if we don't deal with that immediately, right then, what happens is spiritual sloppiness builds into our life. And friends, the bottom line here is we have to deal with, we got to clean up that spiritual sloppiness and return to living in the true fear of God. So let me say in closing that as I was working on this message this week, man, I got to tell you, I kept saying, you know what, Lord, I need a serious examination of my heart. Search me, O God, and know my heart, and see if there be any wicked way in me. Show me where I need to repent. And I believe there's a lot of us here who need that same conversation with God. And it's a good conversation, because that conversation, when we're really seeking to repent before God, is dripping, oozing with the mercy of God. And I hope that our message today will drive you to have one of these conversations with God often, just like it drove me. Let's pray. Lord Jesus, we are reminded that you once said, this is a hard saying, and who can hear it? Well, I believe our message today has been a hard saying, but I believe that a disciple can hear it. Because a disciple welcomes your admonishment. A disciple welcomes your correction and your rebuke. A disciple welcomes a call to repentance in his or her heart. Because disciples have hearts that want to be aligned with God's holiness. And disciples rejoice when the Holy Spirit exercises his convicting ministry in our heart to get us there. So, Lord, help us respond today to this message like disciples. And we ask you to be pleased with our response today. Lord, forgive us for fraying at the edges so quickly, so easily. And help us live in the fear of God, where we repent for that, not weekly or monthly, but moment by moment and day by day, and try to stay with the fear of God at the top rung of our ladder. Lord, you love us, and yet we need to fear your righteousness and holiness, and only a disciple gets that. But that balance is pure. So accomplish it in our lives, we pray. In Jesus' name. And what do God's people say? Amen.
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2: Sometimes it's easier to talk the talk than walk the walk. 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
1: Last fall, in an East African village, a young man came to faith in Christ. 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Not long after that, Brother Paulo met this young Christian.
2: So then I asked him, so what made you to face this big challenge, people beating you? And he said, the experience that I had with Jesus was so strong, that I cannot deny Jesus anymore.
3: Jesus never promised his followers an easy path. In fact, he told his disciples that the world would hate them. He sent them out as sheep among wolves. 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Right now on the Voice of the Martyrs Radio Network.
1: Welcome again to the Voice of the Martyrs Radio. My name is Todd Nettleton. We are in our studio today in Bartlesville, Oklahoma, with Brother Paulo, another of our one-name guests. Brother Paulo is a leader in YWAM Frontier Missions in East Africa. So YWAM is one of our strategic partners. Frontier Missions, part of YWAM, is especially focused on places where the gospel is not currently and needs to be. And so Brother Paulo leads those efforts in East Africa. Welcome to Voice of the Martyrs Radio.
2: Yeah, thank you very much. It's a great pleasure to be here. Yeah, and we can talk about what God is doing through us in East Africa.
1: Amen. I want to go backwards first and just maybe share a little of your testimony of how God grabbed your attention and said, hey, don't stay at home, go to the nations.
2: Yeah, that's good. That's good. I remember in 1996, in the town, the place I was born, we received a team from YUM, and I saw them doing evangelism in the schools, in the streets, going house to house, Bible distribution. So I saw them and I said, wow, that is what I want to do.
1: Wow.
2: So then I talked to them there, to the YUM team on that time, and I said, hey guys, how can I join you? How can I go to this mission? So then they gave me some direction. So then I went to YUM. When I went there to do my training school, I was planning just for the training school on that time.
1: So you were committed to 5 months.
2: Yes, yeah. The first 3 months was in Brazil, and the outreach time for 2 months was in Argentina, in South America. So then during my outreach time, going to house, preaching the gospel, sharing the good news, Bible distribution, a lot of things. So then God spoke to me, Paulo, I want you to stay in mission. So then God told me, it's not only for one trip, it's not just for one outreach time, but it's for your whole life.
1: Amen.
2: Then God spoke to me, and of course, we have to obey.
1: We have to obey.
2: Then in 2009, we decided to go from Brazil to South Africa to learn English. Until today, I am learning my English.
1: You've done well.
2: So for almost 2 years there, so then we moved. God touched our heart for us to move from South Africa to Tanzania. Mm-hmm. So then in Tanzania, East Africa, we start to work from Tanzania to different places there in East Africa.
1: Well, I hope as you are listening and hearing this conversation with Brother Paulo from YWAM Frontier Missions, I hope that challenges you. Maybe God is asking you to go on a missions trip, and maybe it'll just be a couple weeks, but maybe it'll be the seed of something that God wants you to do the rest of your life. YWAM is still doing discipleship training schools. They're still training up people to go, so you could contact them. You could talk to your pastor, but if you are feeling that sense of, hey, I want to do that, don't set that aside. Keep pursuing that. Keep praying about that. Paulo, let's talk about East Africa and the countries where you oversee work now. it seems like it. Whenever we talk about Africa, we talk about Islam, and especially radical Islam, the sort of pledge allegiance to ISIS, you know, have a caliphate, that kind of Islam. How have you seen that sort of increase over the years that you've been in that part of the world? And is it really increasing, or are we just hearing more about it now than we did maybe 10 years ago?
2: It is really increasing, especially in some areas in the coast region. Somehow, some leadership from the Islam, of course, they force people to come to the Islam, or sometimes they, let's say, sometimes they buy their faith, giving them what they need, understand?
1: Mm-hmm.
2: Yeah, but also because some of families, they can have maybe 6, 7, even 10 children inside the family. So then, of course, when they born in a Muslim family, all of them will become Muslims. It is really increasing some areas, but of course, the gospel is bigger.
1: Mm.
2: Still, there is many things to do among of them.
1: What does it look like in that setting for someone to be born in a Muslim family? So yes, they've been raised as a Muslim, but then they have an encounter with Christ, or they meet one of your workers and say, hey, I believe the gospel. I want to follow Jesus now. What's going to happen to them?
2: Of course, for some Muslims, when they accept Jesus as a Lord and Savior, for them to come out of the family and tell them, or to tell everybody, oh, now I am a follower of Jesus, now I am a disciple of Jesus, is very difficult because they can suffer a lot of persecution. We have seen in some areas, so many of them, they are coming to Jesus. They keep their faith inside, mm-hmm. but many of them, they cannot mention it to the public. Even baptism sometimes, we have to hide it. I have some experience. For example, we baptized a family that came from a Muslim background. We had to baptize them at 6 a.m. in the morning. And we had to find a place that was a small river. So because it's not everyone that is really free to confess their faith to the public. Mm-hmm. But God is doing great things.
1: And I know in most of those countries of East Africa, as we talk about Tanzania, I think of Kenya, yeah. South Sudan.
2: Yes, Uganda.
1: Typically, it's not the government that's persecuting. Like you say, it's families, it's people right around yeah. them in the community.
2: Yes, the government, they say that people are free to choose whatever religion they want. Typically, the most of the persecution comes from the family, from the village. The most of the time is like this.
1: What does that persecution look like? Is that like, hey, you can't live here anymore, we're kicking you out? Or is that like beating you? Or is that like, hey, yeah. we're going to kill you?
2: Yes, yes. For example, I have many stories that I can say. For example, in one of the countries, in one of the places in East Africa, a boy, he was 19 years old. And one of our disciples that met Jesus with us, now he became a disciple maker. He was evangelizing somewhere in one of the nations in East Africa. So then he met that boy that was 19 years old. He preached the gospel to the boy. The boy accepted Jesus, but he didn't know the boy was just coming. On the day he met the boy was coming from the mosque. He was in his prayer time in the mosque.
1: So he was on his way home from the mosque.
2: Yes.
1: Wow.
2: Yes. So, but that boy gave his life to Jesus. We took him to another place after some days, because when he said to his father and mother and his community that he accepted Jesus as a Lord, his father beat him, and the community start to beat him as well. They sent him out of the community, and the father start to persecute him and forcing him to go back or to come back to the Islam. But he said, no, what I did, I did. I accept Jesus. Jesus now is my Savior. Jesus now is my Lord. So then he didn't go back to the Islam. So then the father decided to kill him.
1: Oof.
2: So I remember we got a contact with a guy from YUM that was in the same region. We sent that guy from YUM to help that boy. So then he took that boy to his own house and started to protect him. So you see, there is many, many situations like this when some of them, of course, they meet. Let's say that after to meet Jesus, to confess Jesus, they are excited to say, wow, I have a Savior. Someone touched my heart. Now I am sure I got eternal life with God. So then they are very excited. So then sometimes they go to their father, Dad, you know, I met Jesus. So now I have a Savior. So, of course, their father, their mother will not like it.
1: Right.
2: The community will not love it.
1: When you are in the situation where you're the teacher, you're the person making this disciple, do you try to tell them, like, hey, calm down, let's keep this a secret
2: yes.
1: for a little while?
2: Yes, sometimes, yes. Sometimes we have to give them some word, to counsel them, to be quiet, don't mention it to everyone or to anyone for now. Just wait a little bit. Sometimes some of them, they need to grow more mm-hmm. in their faith than they can say. But there are some cases, some situations, for example, in Africa, in East Africa, I have been a community, a small Christian community, that we were helping them to get a water well because they had no water well. And it was very difficult for them to get water. So then we helped them to do fundraising and we drilled a water well for them there. So, but on the day that we were going to drill the water well, another Muslim community just nearby to them, they had the news that some people was about to help the Christians to get a water well. So then in the same day, around 40 Muslim boys, young boys around on day 20 years old, 25, they came with piece of wood, machetes, knives. They came to fight with the company that was about to drill.
1: Mm.
2: And I was there on that day, and they start to face us, and they said, no, you will not drill any water for the Christians in this community. So that was a very difficult day. So then, from that day, the pastor that we had in that community, he start to say to us how he and his family and the Christian community was suffering persecution on that area. It's not only the one that comes to Christ, but also the ones that already are in Christ that mm-hmm. suffer persecutions. Yeah.
1: So the effect of that was, we don't want these Christians to have fresh water. Like we don't want them to be able to live here, basically.
2: Yes. Yeah, yeah. I remember even that on that day, the pastor told us the children from the Christian community, they were not allowed to go to the nearest school. And the kids, the children, whatnot, they were not studying because the Muslim community, they didn't allow the Christian children to come to the school and study and to receive some teachings, understand?
1: And I think it's really important this is not just Muslim converts. This is people who were born in Christian families
2: yes.
1: are still facing
2: yes.
1: this level of persecution. So
2: yes.
1: it's not just about, hey, you're an apostate now because you were yep. born in a Muslim family.
2: Yep.
1: It is, no, we don't like Christians and we don't want them to have a place in our country.
2: Yeah, it's true. For example, another situation is something like this. There is a small village in a certain place in East Africa. So we trained a guy. And we sent him to that village to start group of disciples to evangelize, Bible distribution. So then he start his work there among the people. He start to take the gospel, to do Bible distribution. Some people start to believe in Jesus. So then he start a small group, a small fellowship that became a church. After 1 year, they start, because the group start to grow up. So then they built a small place just with woods and plastics, not something big like the things are in many places in Africa. So then when they finished to build the small building during the night, the Muslim guys, people, they came and burned the place.
1: Right after they finished building
2: yes.
1: the church.
2: Oh, yes. Wow. So then after time, they built again. So then the Muslim people, they came and burned everything again.
1: Wow.
2: But, you know, God is amazing because I have a good contact with them. I have been to this village many times. I know very well the leader, the guy that we have there. He's doing a great job. And he said to me, Paulo, I never will give up. God brought me to this place, and I will keep preaching the gospel. I will keep preaching about Jesus to those people here. So from the past, if I don't mistake, in the past 4 years, the Muslim, they stopped to burn the church there. So then he start more 5 small groups or fellowships that became church around the village.
1: Wow.
2: So then he had several baptisms there, even some Muslims coming to Jesus. So no one can stop the gospel.
1: Amen.
2: The persecution cannot stop the gospel. From one church, from one fellowship, 4 years ago, now they are 7.
1: Praise the Lord. I will build my church, and the gates of hell will not prevail against it.
2: Yeah.
1: We're talking this week on Voice of the Martyrs Radio with Brother Paulo. He leads YWAM's Frontier Missions work in East Africa. How do you get believers ready? Or do they just know, because of where they live and where they were born, do they just know, I'm going to be persecuted, I better get ready? Or how do you encourage them?
2: You know, there is no a secret. I think the best thing to prepare people is to encourage them to grow up in their relationship with God, with Jesus. Mm-hmm. More they get strong in their faith, more they will prepare to face challenges. Just a few months ago again, I was in a certain place. I went to visit a guy, our guy in the area. He's really doing a great working over there. He already planted, if I don't mistake now, 24 churches.
1: Wow.
2: in a Muslim area. And one of the churches, he said to me, Paulo, Brother Paulo, I want to take you to visit a village and to visit our contact guy in that village. So last year in 2025, they spent 3 months, August, September, and October, visiting people in that village and doing evangelism and doing some Bible distribution. So 47 Muslims came to Jesus in that village.
1: Wow.
2: So that village, we can say it was almost 100% Muslims. No, even one single Christian was there before. So then 47 of them, after 3 months, they confessed Jesus, okay? So then my friend, the one that is our contact there, and the guy that he put in the village, that he sent to the village, they start to do some fellowship, some small groups in a certain place. And the Muslim leadership in the village, they knew what was going on there. Many people was giving their life to Jesus. So some leadership from a certain mosque in the village, they got the list with names, a list with names of everyone that gave their life to Jesus.
1: Oh, wow.
2: So then they went house by house to visit the people and to force them to go back to the Islam. Among 47 that gave their life to Jesus, 45 of them, they went back to the Islam.
1: Under pressure.
2: Yes, yeah. Under pressure. Because the leadership of the village treat them, okay, if you don't go back to the Islam, if you don't go back to the mosque, you cannot live in the village anymore. We're going to persecute you. We're going to kill your family. So then under pressure, 45 of them went back. But two, they faced them. They said, no, I will not go back. I received Jesus as a savior, and I will remain as a Christian following Jesus.
1: Wow.
2: I met those two guys in January 2026. I mean, just 4 months ago, let's say. I met them. I went there to visit them and I met them. I talked with one of them, and the Muslims beat him in one day in the village, in front of everyone in the village, because he said that he will not go back to the Islam again. And he confessed Jesus. So then I asked him, so what made you to face this big challenge, people beating you? And he said, Paulo, the experience that I had with Jesus was so strong, that I cannot deny Jesus anymore.
1: Wow.
2: So that was really a big encouragement for me, understand? Because anyway, I come from a nation in South America that there is many persecutions, some locals, some things, but I come from a place that we don't face things like this. Then to hear from that boy, and guess he was only 22 years old. The another guy, the second one, was about 30 years old. But they were passing through challenges, facing challenges, because they accept Jesus. And now they said, I am ready to follow Jesus. So, but you know the good things, I really saw on them, on their face, they really love Jesus. And they really had a very big experience with Jesus, understand? So then they are growing their faith. We gave Bible to them. We visit other people that went back to the Islam. We also gave Bible to them. Of course, I think some of the people, among the 45 that went back to the Islam, I believe they really confessed Jesus. They really believe in Jesus. But I think from now, they need to grow in their life, in their spiritual life. And I believe the seed was really planted in their heart. They will really follow Jesus. That is what I believe.
1: Yeah.
2: Yeah.
1: So to prepare for persecution, intimacy with Christ, just having that relationship and that intimacy with Christ. And the thing that strikes me about that story is those young men, they hadn't been to seminary. They hadn't been believers for 20 years. They had been believers for a few weeks.
2: Yeah.
1: And yet they said, no, I've experienced Jesus. I will not go backwards. I will not go back to Islam.
2: Yeah.
1: What an amazing, what a powerful story.
2: Amen.
1: We're talking this week on Voice of the Martyrs Radio with Brother Paulo. He leads YWAM's Frontier Ministries work, Frontier Missions work in East Africa. Paulo, we always try to equip our listeners to pray. So as we think across that region of East Africa, are there some specific ways that we can pray this week for the work, for the gospel work, even broadly for the countries, for government activity that's going on? How can we pray for that part of the world this week?
2: So Jesus encouraged us to pray to the Lord of the harvest for more workers.
1: Amen.
2: I think we can pray for more workers in the fields, especially for places like DRC Congo. As I know, few missionaries are in DRC Congo. Also, we can pray for more missionaries in Southern Sudan, also in the southern side of Tanzania, in the east coast of Tanzania, Zanzibar Island. I think we need a lot of prayer for more workers. This is my main prayer request.
1: 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We have been speaking with Brother Paulo. He leads YWAM's Frontier Missions work in East Africa. 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
2: Thank you very much. Thank you for this opportunity. And let's keep going for the gospel, for Jesus. Still, there's many things to do, many unreached people. And we go for them. We go toward them to tell them who Jesus is and what Jesus did for them.
1: Amen. Let's keep running forward for the gospel. If you're just now joining us, you'll want to go online to vomradio.net. You'll want to listen to this entire conversation. I want to encourage you, share this with your pastor. Share it maybe with some young people in your church. Maybe God is calling some in your church to go and to serve in missions. This would be a great conversation for them to hear and be challenged by. And make sure you're with us next week. Every week, we get to talk about what God is doing around the world. This week, it was East Africa. Next week, it'll be some other part of the world. But God is at work. The gospel is advancing. We will encourage you again next week right here on the Voice of the Martyrs Radio Network.
4: Scott, with you on Moody Radio, if you were to take a temperature of your worship, what would it read? Is it hot? Is it cold? Maybe you've forgotten your reason to sing. It's time for a refresher course on the point of praise. Guests Bob Bakke, Aaron Davis, and more explore three reasons that your praise matters on Revive Our Hearts Weekend with Dana Gresh. Nancy DeMoss-Walgamuth coming up this afternoon, 5 p.m. Central on Moody Radio.
5: They're holding MMA at the White House in the name of the 4th of July? What? Hi, this is Dave Zanotti. Let's talk about it today on the Public Square. Yeah, and the truth of the matter is there's stranger things happening around the 4th of July than even that. And it's sort of like a media feeding frenzy now. It's all complete with memes and clips and shorts, and you pick it up and it's going. Bottom line is the Declaration of Independence is a lot more important than all that stuff because it begins in the hearts and minds of the people. And so I want to encourage you, as all of this hoopla goes on, no reason to get exercised over it, no reason to get all caught up in the silos and then picking sides and shirts and skins and all that stuff. Let's just be thankful that the God who gave us life gave us liberty. That's the way Thomas Jefferson put it. And that the people who came together in regards to the Declaration of Independence pledged their lives, their fortunes, and their sacred honors, and that they didn't fail to meet that commitment. Let's take a fresh look at the Declaration. It doesn't matter whether it's 249 years old or 251 years old. What matters is that we celebrate it every year because it is the platform upon which all of our liberties abide. Now, that platform came from somewhere. It came from foundational ideas, and that's what we'd like to talk with you about at thinkdinners.com and at thepublicsquare.com.

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7: You feel so controlled by all these outside circumstances. Yeah, the boss is terrible. Coworkers are idiots. My job is terrible. It's like, well, you're not even trying anymore.
8: You're listening to The Bridge with Junior Ziegler. Junior's a lead teaching pastor at The Bridge in Chicagoland, and we are picking back up the conversation that we started in Proverbs about work. And this week is where things get really practical, because it's one thing to say work is worship to God, which is entirely true, but it's another thing to ask, what does that actually look like on Monday morning when you're tired, when the environment isn't great, when the motivation just isn't there? What does it look like for you to bring your best, or to grow in your skill, or to choose your attitude instead of letting your circumstances choose it for you? And maybe even more than that, how do you actually find joy in what you do? Instead of just looking at the clock, counting down the hours until you're done, what does it look like for you to actually make the most and bring the most impact in this world to what you're doing? That's where we're headed today. We're going to unpack what it really means to work in a way that honors God and how that can actually change your experience of work from the inside out. Wherever you are, buckle up. Thanks for joining us. Now here's Junior.
7: You ever feel useless doing something? I feel useless all the time. I volunteer at my kids' school and I do parking. I don't know what I'm doing. I just stand in the parking lot and I wave at people. And I haven't caused an accident yet and nobody's corrected me. So I guess I think I'm doing an okay job. But when I stand there, I often think if I walked away right now, nobody would know. Especially in like sub-zero like weather, I'm thinking like I could get in my truck right now and drive. Nobody would care. Nobody would know. I just feel useless. And maybe you feel that way at work. Like, man, this is just kind of useless. I'm just pressing a button. I'm just running numbers. I'm just chasing these monsters, you know, around. And sometimes those feelings can turn into God leading us elsewhere, and that's totally fine. But before that's even a thought, if I just got to do something else, before that's even a thought, it's like, no, commit your work to the Lord now. Maybe it'll change in the all purpose then. Your purpose will be established. I try to

0: apply this verse to before I do the parking at my kid's school. I started praying on the way. God, I'm waving for you today. I'm just going to wave for you. I'm not sure if that's doing anything, but if a smile and a wave could brighten the commute of a mom who's had a rough morning or a kid who's just kind of dreading their day, then I'll just wait. And verbalizing, I know this sounds silly, but just verbalizing that prayer changes my whole approach. I feel a little bit more purpose standing there now. How would your job change if that was just a daily prayer? I'm committing my work to you. Do you actively, I would even say daily, commit your work to God? See, what Solomon is writing here in this text is this is not like some ethereal feeling, you know, of like head knowledge. Oh, I know I work for God. No, this is like this active, intentional, I would even argue verbal commitment. Hey, no, this day, this task, this project, it's all for you. Let's hit some more verses. Two chapters later, Solomon penned this. He said, whoever slackens his work is a brother to him who destroys. That's really interesting. The other day I was stopped at a train because it's displays. And the girls were in the back of the truck. And, you know, we're just kind of watching the train cars go by. And they noticed some graffiti on the train cars. And my youngest, she asked, why would people just ruin things? She said, they took a lot of time to just ruin that car. I was like, I've never thought about it that way. Like, yeah, somebody went out and bought or stole paint and then took some time to paint a car to ruin it. Like, that's really lame. Solomon is saying here, bad worker, lazy worker, you're just as bad. Someone who doesn't care about the excellence that they're putting in, the extra effort, they don't care about that. They're not taking pride in their work. They are just as destructive. They get paid to weigh a team down and destroy. It's giving us point number two, and that is work hard. Work hard. And this is where we want to think. So let me just kind of stop our thoughts for a second. This is where we want to think, man, I wish I could bring my coworkers in. I got to shoot them a text. You got to be here tomorrow. Okay, point number two, that is for you. It's like, man, I wish I could, you know, bring my lazy son-in-law in here to hear this. Okay, all right. But what about you? Are you a hard worker? And don't just, because we're terrible at self-judging. Would others say that you're a hard worker? Do you have that reputation? Like, you're an excellent hard worker. You use each minute very wisely, each opportunity you leverage. Like, would a typical workday for you be the sacrifice that is pleasing to God? When I think of this, I like to think of Chick-fil-A. We have a few Chick-fil-A operators in our church. They are doing the Lord's work. I love Chick-fil-A. I love the chicken. I love the sauce. Unpopular opinion, Chick-fil-A ice cream is the best ice cream out there. But more than any of that, I just like the store. You walk in and people, like, they don't want to kill you. They're smiling and they're working hard, and they'll say things like, my pleasure. And somehow I believe them every single time. Like, yeah, it was their pleasure to get me a napkin. That's awesome. And of course, management has a lot to do with that with training, but there is this direct link between what scripture teaches. This is what scripture teaches, between hard work and our happiness. People who work hard are happier people. Contrast Chick-fil-A with some other fast food joints that I will not say out loud, but you walk in and the garbage is like overflowing and the cashier looks like they want to kill you because you just walked in and you interrupted them on their phone. They're like, you know, you order and they're just kind of annoyed. Is that it? Is that it? All right. Is that it? And they take five times longer to get your food. It's like the DMV owns a burger joint. You know, everyone is slow. Everyone is angry because there is this direct link between work ethic and lack of happiness. Up at our camp, I've been living up at our camp all summer, and we have amazing, incredible summer staff. I mean, I've been just so proud of, they're just awesome, and I love each and every one of them. They've been great. But there are some that are just like insane work animals, like workhorses. And I've noticed this every single summer. The ones who are happy are just the harder workers. They're the ones working their tail off, because that's how we were designed. Happy people work hard. I can't remember the Vince Lombardi quote, and I know it's dangerous to quote Vince Lombardi in Bears Country, but he had said something along the lines of, there is no better feeling for a man than laying out on the battlefield, totally exhausted, yet victorious. And some of you know that feeling, don't you? Like, you just hit work so hard, and then you sit on the couch, you're like, oh, what a great feeling. There's something to that. Solomon wrote in chapter 16, he wrote, the soul of a sluggard craves and gets nothing. They never get that feeling. While the soul of the diligent, richly supplied. Lazy people are dissatisfied, generally unhappy. Hard workers are satisfied. Which side of this verse do you fall on at your job? If your coworkers, if your boss was to answer that, what would they say? Where do you land? Do you attack your responsibilities and reap the joy from them? Or do you run from your responsibilities, skirt your responsibilities, cut some corners, and reap misery from it? Solomon has more for us. Proverbs 22, verse 29. It says, do you see a man skillful in his work? He will stand before kings. He will not stand before obscure men. Actually, this is not just in Proverbs. In Exodus, Moses writes about a blue-collar tradesman. I can't remember his name, but he's a blue-collar tradesman who, scripture says, God had filled him with his spirit, with skill. That's a cool thought. You got like a metal worker just filled with God's spirit because with skill. There's this link between being filled with God and doing good work. Part of committing your work to the Lord is craft your skill. Craft your skill. God gave you a skill. God gave you a talent, something you offer to the world around you, something you offer to your team. This is how you best worship, by using that skill. And so craft it. God gave you a skill for you to steward, grow, craft, and leverage. Like one of the things that we repeat on Bridge Staff over and over and over, it's probably one of the things we repeat the most, is excellence honors God and inspires people. You think about it. You see something or someone that is excellent, something kind of stirs in us. That's why we'll pay money to go to a museum. You just see the excellence of the display. It stirs in us. Or you'll pay money to go see a professional sports game. Or you pay money to go see a concert. Or you pay money to go to like a play on Broadway or something, because you get to see people who've like, they've crafted their skill in it, and you leave inspired. Excellence stirs something in us. In fact, this weekend we have a team from the Bridge that is leaving for Siguatepeque, Honduras. In fact, my wife is one of them. They're headed to the Just One Center. In fact, I believe they're watching online right now. And so, hello, guys. I hope you guys are doing all right. But Maddie, who works with me, runs Just One International, and I'm on the board with her. And when this building was being designed, it was a really, really big conversation, because we wanted this building to not just look nice, but to look excellent. Like as you look at this, the roof was designed to look like an open book. At night, this thing just glows on top of a hill, like beautiful views, string lights off the patio. Inside is bright and sleek, and there's art, and there's coffee shop. There's just like beautiful tile inside the building. Like, we wanted this building to stand out and to pop in Siguatepeque, to be the pride of the neighborhood. Why? Because Just One likes to flex? Hey, look who we are. No, of course not. Because the students that walk into this building, many of them, they're the first in their family to go to high school. They live on dirt floors. They left a dirt floor to come to this building. They have no running water at home. We want them, as they come to this building, to be inspired, for something to stir in them, that they're worth a nice place to work. We want the excellence of this building to stir something in them, to reach more for their life. So actually, during the building project, there was like no cutting corners, just top notch anything. We recruited the most skillful craftsmen in our church, and we took them down to Siguatepeque to go in and build this thing, to make it, this place, look excellent. And today, it's not just the pride of the students that come here. It's the pride of the neighborhood. It's the pride of the whole, I mean, really the whole city, because excellence is inspiring. What about you? When you work, when people say, are people inspired by the excellence that you bring? Do you daily bring excellence to your tasks? Or are you kind of okay with just saying, we'll cut some corners, kind of phone some of these things in? Do you find yourself saying, that's good enough, quite a bit? Like, when's the last time, here's a good question, when's the last time you intentionally tried to get better at what you do? I feel like in our 20s, maybe even in our 30s, we're really working at getting better at what we're doing. And then at some point, we kind of feel like we peak. We're like, yeah, no, this is good enough. I think I can make a living here. And we just never stop crafting our skill. That's not okay. We will answer for the skill that God gave us. Another verse. Solomon also wrote this. It's not in Proverbs. It's in Ecclesiastes, but Solomon wrote it. He said, there is nothing better for a person than that he should eat and drink and find enjoyment in his toil. Find enjoyment in his toil. This also I saw. That's from the hand of God. Now, that seems like an oxymoron. Find enjoyment in unenjoyable things. So I'm just saying, you better make your work fun. Stop allowing outside circumstances to dictate whether you like your job or not. Just go make it fun. Find enjoyment in it. Make it fun. Make it fun. Like, oh, Junior, you should totally go to my office. You should visit the factory I'm at. Well, God has you there for a reason. And this is one of those reasons. Go make it fun.
1: 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We'll get back to Junior in a moment. 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
0: Years ago, there was a study done where they placed a pike, a bigger fish. It's actually my favorite fish to catch up at our camp. Pike was placed in a tank with all these little minnows. But there's this glass barrier between them, between the pike and the minnows. And at first, the pike would keep on ramming into the glass, trying to eat the minnows. But after a while, it realized it couldn't enjoy minnows, and so it just stopped even trying. Then they removed the glass barrier, they lifted it out, and the minnows and the pike swam together. Pike didn't even try eating them. The pike felt so controlled by outside circumstances, he just gave effort of trying to satisfy himself. Like, dinner is right there, but he didn't take it. Some of us, we go to work like that pike. You feel so controlled by all these outside circumstances. Ah, the boss is terrible. Coworkers are idiots. I always get looked over for everything. My job is terrible. It's like, well, you're not even trying anymore. Solomon says, go find enjoyment. Stop believing that all these external circumstances determined your career. True leaders go in and they change the temperature. They make things fun. They unite and they find enjoyment. If you think about it, think about Jesus. Hebrews 12:2 says, for the joy set before him, he endured the cross. Now, maybe you have a tough work environment, but I guarantee it's not as bad as being crucified, is it? And yet, Jesus found joy in the cross. If Jesus can find joy in the cross, do we have an excuse? Well, what was Jesus' joy at the cross? It was you. Jesus saw joy in torture because his heart was set on you. If we say we follow Jesus, our assignment is that we must too find joy in where he's called us to. You got to go make it fun. This year, we launched an initiative, Hoist the Sail. It's actually what I got my 1136 shirt on. Just getting our church ready for where God is leading our church. And there's just exciting stuff ahead. And I'm not complaining because it was just an incredible season. But that whole initiative, it was a lot of work. It was a lot of work on our church staff. We had vision nights at each location with all these displays and food and hundreds and hundreds of extra meetings and extra videos to make. And most of our church staff worked many hours overtime. Many did not take a day off like during that season. And so a couple of months ago, we gathered some of the workhorses that really put a lot of blood, sweat, and tears into Hoist a Sail. We brought them into a room and we wanted to thank them. You know, the extra hours and the thought and the creativity and excellence that you guys brought. So we thanked them. And I loved what a few said. They said, thank you for the thank you, but it was fun. It was fun. Like, what are you talking about? The extra hours were fun. The loading and the unloading and the setting up and the tearing down sometimes until 1 a.m. That was fun. And then the team started sharing stories of what was going on. Like, hey, remember when we used the carts as scooters and we were like scooting around on those and having races? Remember when we saved a bunch of videos of Scott and Junior and we made a bunch of bloopers to make fun of them? You know, we just kind of made it fun. Solomon is saying, right on. Do that. Do that with your work. I think too many of us were guilty of all of these self-fulfilling prophecies with our work. Ah, work's going to be terrible. I'm just dreading work. It's so terrible. is so quick to complain and cast this dreary cloud over our days. It's like, well, yeah, of course it's going to be that way. You're making it miserable just by how you're talking about it. Just go bust it. Go bust it. Work hard. Do excellent work. But my goodness, go make it fun too. Be the coworker that everybody wants to work with. Be the coworker that's just like the, like a sunshine in the office place, a sunshine in the factory that people just look to when they're having a hard day. Ah, I get to work with this guy. It's great. Sometimes the best way to model Jesus is being fun while getting stuff done. Some of us, we get a lot of stuff done. We're not very fun. And that's not Jesus. One more. This next verse is not from Solomon. This is from God. But technically, God wrote through Solomon, so it's the same author. But right after God creates the earth, right after God gets done designing and building and coding DNA and mapping planetary orbits, he looks at creation. And Genesis 1:31 says, and God saw everything that he had made, the work that he did, and behold, it was very good. Now, the word good here in Hebrew is the word tov. I don't know if that sounds familiar to you. Have you ever heard of like mazel tov? Like cheers? That's the word here. It's like this idea of cheer. Like what is God doing here? He's standing back. He's looking at his hard work, a job well done. And he's just like, cheers. And he gives us point number 5. Love the product. Love the product. Learn to love what you produce. What do you produce? Learn to love that. It's the older ComEd worker I met years ago, worked for ComEd for decades. And during a storm, instead of cuddling up with his family, it's like the best, isn't it? During a storm, cuddle up with your family. He wouldn't though. Instead, when a storm hit, he got his boots on, jumped into his ComEd truck, drove out into the storm to work on fallen power lines, blue collar job. He said, I just love turning people's lights on. He smiles every time he hit that switch, thinking of all the families in their house going, yeah. He just loved the product of his work. Or it's the doctor who treats terminally ill patients, depressing job. He said, I love when they leave my office because they have a plan and they have a little bit of hope with that plan. It's God looking down on what he made saying, behold, it is good. Tov. We're not in this for paychecks. Stop going to work for paycheck. Yes, get a paycheck for sure. But don't make that your carrot. Work is not a necessary evil. Stop counting down the days to retirement. No, work is life and life is work. It's not something to run from. It's something to run to. It's connected to our happiness. And it's on you to bring your passion to it, to find pleasure, to craft your skill, and to love the product. Because the moments you do, those moments you step back after a job well done, exhausting week, exhausting day where you hit it hard and you plop down on that couch, take a deep breath, and you let out a little smile, mazel tov to a job well done today. It's in that moment that you are mirroring your creator because God smiled when he created you. Scripture calls you his masterpiece. And maybe you don't feel like that, but you are. God says that you're his masterpiece. You're created in his image, the pinnacle of creation. It's why the joy was set before him at the cross, because God was reclaiming, reinviting, recapturing his masterpiece. And he designed his masterpiece to go make more masterpieces, to go brew coffee, to build cabinets, to fix cars, to treat people, to run numbers, to lead teams. God wants you to take pleasure in your work. And so actively commit your work to the Lord. This is your worship. Actively do it daily. Commit your work to the Lord. Work hard. Do excellent work. Craft your skill. Make it a blast. And don't forget to step back and enjoy what is ultimately your offering to God. Because in those moments that you step back and you smile about a job well done, you can know that he is too.
1: You're listening to The Bridge with Junior Ziegler. That was part 2 of Junior's sermon, Work, part of our Proverbs series. And man, was this sermon gold. Such practical ways to bring your best to your work. Work hard, craft your skill, make it fun, love the product. There's so much to work on. One time in college, I was working construction. I was trying to pay my way for school. And I was doing the job simply just to get a paycheck to support the thing that I eventually wanted to do. Well, one day I was painting a theater marquee. And I just remember trying to finish it as fast as I possibly could. After I was done, I went to my boss. And I said, "Boss, it's finished. You think I'm done for the day?" My boss, he didn't even have to look at the project. He just looked at me and he said, "Are you truly satisfied with how it looks?" Deep down, I knew I was nowhere near satisfied with how it looked. It reminds me of what Junior was talking about when he referenced how God, after creating the heavens and the earth, God himself takes a step back and just enjoys his creation. Just think about that. Even God himself takes immense pleasure in his work. To those listening right now, do you do that? Or maybe a better question is, can you do that? Are you working hard enough? Have you grown your skill and service to a level where you can honestly step back and you can draw appreciation from the way that God has used you? If not, let God's word inspire you to take your work to the next level. A level of faithfulness that spans beyond just a mere attitude of just getting it done or just doing enough to get by. Let's make a commitment to let all of our work be done in a manner where we imitate our Creator. As always, thanks for tuning in today, and we'll see you next time. 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

0: Scott with you on Moody Radio. Have you ever tried to communicate with somebody who spoke a language you didn't really understand? You might be able to get the point across with some hand gestures, but to really understand, you really need to know that language. And the same is true of Scripture. And coming up on The Land and the Book, a deep dive into five surprising Hebrew words. 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
2: Let me ask, when do you think that human life begins? Is it at conception, upon exiting the womb, or at some point in between? Some argue these questions are religious issues. However, in 1971, 2 years before Roe v. Wade, 220 medical experts submitted a brief to the Supreme Court testifying that the scientific and medical evidence showed life exists from the point of conception. One example they shared was that in the seventh week, the unborn child bears the familiar external features and all the internal organs of an adult. After the eighth week, everything is already present that will be found in the full-term baby. Life begins at conception according to both science and Scripture.
1: For additional resources on this topic, log on to johnankerberg.org.
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0: What single person gets more chapters in Genesis than anyone else? Abraham? Isaac? Jacob? Or is it Joseph? Welcome to Through the Bible. As we continue our journey through the whole Word of God, we begin one of the finest stories in history, a story of a man who is more like Jesus in his person and experiences than anyone else in Scripture. I'm talking, of course, about Joseph. Dr. McGee will definitely show the parallels, dozens of them, between his life and Christ's as we begin in Genesis 37 and study the life of Joseph until the end. We'll start the story in a home in Canaan with a tragic tale of jealousy, favoritism, and just plain evil. But first, here's Dr. McGee reading a letter from a listener in Amarillo, Texas.
1: And this party says, I've written to you before, but never told you how God directed you into my life. I'm forever grateful. And now she says, it begins with October 1977. My father-in-law came to live with us. He was 87 years old at the time. Wonderful father, but was an agnostic. Believed only in himself and his money. Very brilliant man, alert to all his surroundings and the stock market. One day in February 1978, we're teaching Isaiah the 58th chapter. I was at the end of my rope. My prayers seemed only to be lip. And I felt like I was in a satanic coma, if there is such a thing. It was then I turned you on. And from that day forward, you have been that ray of sunshine in my life. You light up my life. Not only did I walk closer with my Lord and Savior, but you told Dad about him. Praise the Lord. He called you Fibber McGee and looked forward to you each day. Dad passed away in April in 1979 at the ripe age of 89. Thank you for telling him about Jesus. It's truly hard to witness to those you love.
0: It's true. Sharing God's truth with the people we love most can be difficult. And sometimes the simplest step is just inviting them to listen alongside us and allowing God's word to do what only it can do. Eddie in Bangladesh did just that, and she told us this story. For a long time, my husband had no interest in going to church. I attended services and prayer meetings on my own, but he didn't want to read the Bible or be involved at all. Everything began to change when I listened to your programs. Soon, he became interested, and we started listening together at home. He then began going to church, and his attitude and behavior changed in such a positive way. I truly believe this transformation came through hearing the Word of God. And then Gina in the U.S. shares this. I give God the glory. After I introduced one of my daughters to Through the Bible, she had been caught up in some unhealthy choices. I began to see a real change in her life. This had been a heavy burden for our family for a long time. My daughter has accepted Christ and now even goes to church with us. Thank you so much for bringing us God's Word. Well, praise God for these lives changed by His Word. You know, one of the most frequent prayer requests that we receive is for the salvation of family members. And if you'd like to join our world prayer team in lifting them and millions of others before the Lord, you can sign up over at ttb.org. Now let's bow our heads in prayer. Heavenly Father, thank you for your word and how it points us to Jesus, the lover and savior of our souls. Help us now to see him as we study the life of Joseph. We pray in Jesus' name. Amen. Open to Genesis 37 as we go through the Bible with Dr. J. Vernon McGee.
1: Now today, friends, we come to the 37th chapter of the book of Genesis, and when we do, we resume the story of the line of Abraham, Isaac, Jacob, and now we come to the fourth one, Joseph. And from here all the way through the book of Genesis, we'll be centered upon Joseph. Now, it is true we are dealing with the family of Jacob, and that's what's resumed in this chapter. But the story of Joseph has begun here. And somebody might say, well, there's more attention given here to Joseph than to Abraham or Isaac or to anything else. certainly more this than is even given to the first 11 chapters in Genesis. How do you explain that? Well, I think there's several reasons. I would suggest two. One is the life of Joseph is a good and honorable life. We are told in Scripture, finally, brethren, whatsoever things are true, whatsoever things are honest, whatsoever things are just, whatsoever things are pure, whatsoever things are lovely, whatsoever things are of good report, if there be any virtue, and if there be any praise, think on these things. Now, God wants us to have this that is good and virtuous and great before us. And Joseph's life is just that. Then there's a second reason here, and this is a great reason. Nowhere in the New Testament is Joseph given to us as a type of Christ. Yet no one is more like Christ in his person and experiences than Joseph. All of this cannot be accidental. Now, we're going to see that as we go through his life. And I think that I've got listed in a book somewhere. Fact of the matter is, it's in our book on Genesis, at least 20 some odd parallels. And there's more than 20. I suspect there must be around 30. And we'll mention that later on when we get farther into his story. But now you'll recall that last time we almost got a laugh. And there's a lot of laughs in the Bible, by the way. It depicts human life. And there's a lot of humor. God has a sense of humor. And we met all the dukes and kings, and all the royalty in the family of Esau. And where in the world did they come from? Well, they took these titles. And men have been going for titles and that sort of thing from that day to this. Every now and then I get a letter from some brother. I always feel like he's way out in left field. That rebukes me for having a doctor's degree. Well, I earned mine. I don't mind having it, but I'll be honest with you. I sweat blood and tears to get the degrees that I have hanging in my study, but I wouldn't give you 5 cents for them if I didn't have them. The thing is that it's what they represent, and titles today are quite meaningless, really. They are, and it's not the office. It's the individual that makes it. Great many people say they respect the office of president, but not the president. Well, God have mercy on America if we've come to that, because it's the person who makes the office. And if we don't have a man in there that makes it in a way that we can respect him, and frankly, it's been difficult for the past 2 decades, maybe a little longer than that. In fact, 3 decades, to have men in the office that you can respect. And the office has certainly suffered, but the man makes the office. And so these fellows all had to get him a title. And if you belong to the family of Esau, you'd need a title because of the type of folk that they really were. We're going to pick up now the family of Jacob again. And there were several things that we did not call attention to that were in this chapter 35. One is this place of Bethlehem, first time it's mentioned, and here's where Rachel died, and we sing, O Little Town of Bethlehem. Well, if Jacob was here to sing it with us, I can assure you several things. One thing is, he'd never think of a birth there. He'd think of a death. He'd think of beautiful Rachel died there. Then, after that, he would remember this is where Benjamin was born. You see, Benjamin was born in the same place that Jesus was born. That brings this place of Bethlehem now onto the page of Scripture. And the amazing thing is not that Bethlehem was picked as the birthplace of the Messiah. The thing that's amazing is that how could it ever have been fulfilled? And that's the wonder of it all. We didn't call any attention to the sin of Reuben that's mentioned here because that'll come before us again, and we need to keep that in mind. And we recognize now that we have left the family of Esau. Now we are going to follow on through in the family of Jacob. That is the one. And Joseph now becomes all prominent here before us, and we're going to follow his story. So let's pick up now chapter 37, and this is the method of the Spirit of God, that when the rejected line is given, then he returns to take the line that's going to lead to Christ, and that story is resumed. And so we have here this story of Jacob. And I begin reading at chapter 37, verse 1. And Jacob dwelt in the land wherein his father was a stranger, in the land of Canaan. Now he's moved down apparently south of Bethlehem, and he's come down to Hebron. That's where you'll recall that Abraham had made his home. And so he comes to this place of fellowship, communion with God. And verse 2, these are the generations of Jacob. Now we had the generations of Esau. These are the generations of Jacob. But we only have this boy Joseph mentioned. Joseph, being 17 years old, was feeding the flock with his brethren, and the lad was with the sons of Bilhah, and with the son of Zilpah, his father's wives, and Joseph brought unto his father their evil report. And I want to tell you, that bunch of boys that Jacob had, they were problem children, every one of them with the exception of Joseph and Benjamin. And it took these men a long time to really learn anything at all. And the emphasis now, you see, is going to be switched from actually Jacob to Joseph. We'll follow him down to the land of Egypt. He was 17 years old when this incident took place that's recorded here. Just a teenage boy who was one of the youngest, you see, out there feeding the flock. Benjamin is too young to be out there. And this boy, he came home and told his father their evil report. And the boys didn't like it. Of course they didn't like it. They, I'm sure, called him a tattletale. Verse 3, now Israel loved Joseph more than all his children because he was the son of his old age, and he made him a coat of many colors. Now, Jacob should have learned the lesson in his own home that to play a favorite will cause trouble in a family. His own father had favored the elder brother, and this boy knew what it was to be discriminated against. And now he practices the very same thing. And, of course, we begin to excuse him because we say, well, after all, it was Rachel who really was his wife, who really was the one he loved, one fine thing in his life. And this boy is a fine boy, as well as Benjamin, and he loved this boy. Well, that's all true, by the way, but he shouldn't have bought him that coat of many colors. Now, the coat of many colors, that may not be the accurate translation. There are those that translate this coat with sleeves in it. You see, in that day, putting sleeves in coats just wasn't the popular thing to do. It wasn't the latest style. Hart, Schaffner, and Marx were not making coats like that then with sleeves in them. And it was difficult. After all, the thing they did was to take a long strip of goods and the middle way is in it. They'd take about 12 feet or maybe 10 feet, and they would put a hole right in the middle of it, stick the head through it, half of it drop down in front and half in the back, then they'd just tie it together, or they'd sew it together. And that was the clothes of the day. They didn't have sleeves. Apparently, this was a garment that had sleeves in it. That, of course, set him apart, but maybe not quite as much as if it had many colors. And verse 4, when his brethren saw that their father loved him more than all his brethren, they hated him. And they certainly did hate him. They could not speak peaceably unto him. Now, we look into this family again, and you notice the strife that's been in all of these families. I tell you, I don't care what family it is. Sin today, friends, not only ruins lives, it ruins families. Not only ruins families, it'll ruin a community. It'll ruin a city. It's ruining our cities today. They say this thing and that thing and another thing's ruining our cities. Just one thing. God calls it sin, S-I-N, sin, and it ruins nations. And so this boy, Joseph, he's being discriminated by both the father and now the brethren. The father loves him, the brethren hate him. And verse 5, and Joseph dreamed a dream, and he told it his brethren, and they hated him yet the more. Anything that Joseph did certainly didn't bring the love of his brethren for him. And he said unto them, hear, I pray you, this dream which I've dreamed. Now, I have a feeling that this 17-year-old boy at this time, who has been kept, I'm sure as long as Rachel lived, on her apron string, very much like Jacob had been reared at first. Generally, when a fellow like this, who's been raised tied to his mama's apron string, does finally break loose from the apron string, he's apt to go any direction. In fact, he's apt to go every direction. Jacob did, but Joseph won't. Joseph is a remarkable individual. Now, how do you explain, though, this conduct here? Why would he go and tattle on his brethren when he knew it would incur their hatred? And why would he tell them this dream? Well, I think that there's one explanation for it. He's been tied to his mama's apron string so long, he doesn't know how bad this world can be. And he doesn't know how bad his brothers can be. I'm of the opinion he's a rather gullible boy at this time. And you'll find out that it took him a long time to find out about the ways of the world. And when he did, he probably knew as much about the ways of the world as anyone later on, but not at this time. He's a 17-year-old boy raised as he was raised in that day, and a favorite of his father. His father now centers all of the affection that he had for Rachel. And you can understand there's a tremendous background here and how human we all are. Old Jacob, as a young man, went out there and saw Rachel. Boy, he fell in love with her. Love at first sight. She was a beautiful thing. He had to work 14 years for her. And then there was several years before a child was born. And finally, Joseph is born. And my, Rachel's gone now, so what does he do? He just centers all of his affection in this boy. He shouldn't have done it. He's got 11 more of them around there. But he centers his affection in this boy here. But listen at the dream that he has, and he just tells it right out. I'm reading verse 7 now. He says, for behold, we were binding sheaves in the field, and lo, my sheaf rose and also stood upright, and behold, your sheaf stood round about and made obeisance to my sheaf. And his brethren said to him, shalt thou indeed reign over us, or shalt thou indeed have dominion over us? And they hated him yet the more for his dreams and for his words. They asked probably in a sneering, cynical way, you really think that you're going to reign over us? And they hated him, though, because he had this dream. But that doesn't end the dreams. He has another one. He dreamed yet another dream and told it his brethren and said, behold, I've dreamed a dream more. And behold, the sun and the moon and the 11 stars made obeisance to me. And he told it to his father and to his brethren. And his father rebuked him and said unto him, what is this dream that thou hast dreamed? Shall I and thy mother, thy brethren, indeed come to bow down ourselves to thee in the earth? And he told this dream. They understood what he was talking about then. Those who study the book of Revelation today don't seem to know. When they find a woman mentioned in the 12th chapter of Revelation with the sun, moon, and stars under her feet, that means the nation Israel. These brethren understood that it's the sons of Israel that we're talking about, and it's the nation Israel as it was there at the beginning. You see, what's given in Genesis is like a bud to a flower, and that opens up as you go through Scripture. Now, here's one that's not going to open up till you get to the book of Revelation. It's a late bloomer, by the way, but it's going to open up there. And we ought to understand what is being said there, not attempt to guess. Don't need to guess when it's made this clear here. Old Jacob understood it exactly. He says, why does this mean that your father, your mother, your brethren are going to bow down to you? Well, this boy, all he could say, well, this is what I dreamed. And this is it. Verse 11, and his brethren envied him, but his father observed the saying. Brethren just dismissed it. They paid no attention to it. They thought this was certainly in the realm of impossibility. And far as those 10 brethren were concerned, not one of them was going to bow down to him. And his brethren went to feed their father's flock in Shechem. Now, you see, Jacob has moved way down around Hebron, and these boys are keeping the sheep. Now, they've gone way north. They're up about as far north of Jerusalem as they lived at Hebron, south of Jerusalem. I don't know how far it'd be, 30 or 40 miles each way, so that you've got about 80 miles, and they probably got as far as 100 miles from home. So you can see that they grazed their sheep over that entire area. And they took the flock way up to Shechem. And Israel said unto Joseph, "Do not thy brethren feed the flock in Shechem? Come, and I will send thee unto them." And he said unto him, "Here am I." Joseph said, "Yes, I'll go." He's very obedient to his father, you notice. And he said to him, "Go, I pray thee, see whether it be well with thy brethren, and well with the flocks, and bring me word again." So he sent him out of the vale of Hebron, and he came to Shechem. You see, all the way from Hebron up to Shechem. And a certain man found him, and behold, he was wandering in the field. When he got up at Shechem, he began to look around everywhere. That's rugged terrain up there, by the way. And this boy, Joseph, he couldn't find him. The man asked him, saying, "What seekest thou?" I think the man said, "Well, you passed my tent here half a dozen times. Who are you looking for?" And he said, "I seek my brethren. Tell me, I pray thee, where they feed their flocks." And the man said, "They are departed hence, for I heard them say, 'Let us go to Dothan.'" And Joseph went after his brethren and found them in Dothan. Now, Dothan is a long ways north of Shechem, by the way. Dothan is right near the valley of Esdraelon. This is where they had gone. And so Joseph went up there, and he found them. And when they saw him afar off, even before he came near unto them, they conspired against him to slay him. Now, they certainly hated him. And they say, "Now we're going to get rid of him." After all, they're probably 100 miles from home. And they say, "We're going to get rid of him now." And they said one to another, "Behold, this dreamer cometh." Well, here comes the dreamer, and we're going to see about those dreams, whether they'll come to pass or not. We're going to leave off our story at that particular place, but let me begin even here to call your attention to the comparison of this boy to the Lord Jesus. The analogy, you just can't miss it. To begin with, the birth of this boy Joseph, you see, was practically miraculous. In fact, it was miraculous in his case. And the Lord Jesus is virgin born. His is miraculous. Joseph was loved by his father. The Lord Jesus was loved by his father. He said, "This is my beloved son." And Joseph had the coat of many colors that set him apart. And Christ was separate from sinners. Joseph announced he was to rule over his brethren. The Lord Jesus presented himself as the Messiah. And you remember, they ridiculed him. In fact, that was put in ridicule on his cross. Jesus of Nazareth, the King of the Jews. Notice the analogy. And Joseph was sent to his brethren, and Jesus came to his brethren. First to the lost sheep of the house of Israel. Joseph was hated by his brethren without a cause. The Lord Jesus was hated by his brethren without a cause. Tremendous parallel, you see, friends. We'll follow that on down as we follow the story now of Joseph. So until next time, my beloved, may God richly bless you.
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7: A lot of believers are trying to figure out, what should I do first? 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Let me figure out the list where I can move the spiritual needle forward in my life. Let me figure out how I'm

0: most out of this, and that how-to generation still hasn't figured out how to live the Christian life consistently.
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0: All right, turn to the book of Matthew, Matthew 22, verse 35 through 40. It says, one of them, a lawyer, asked him a question, testing him. Teacher, which is the greatest commandment in the law? And he said to him, you shall love the Lord your God with all your heart and with all your soul and with all your mind. This is the greatest and foremost commandment. The second is like it. You shall love your neighbor as yourself. On these two commands depend the whole law and the prophets. Today, I want to talk to you from the title, Back to the Basics. Back to the Basics. Here you have the Pharisees and Sadducees in context of this chapter asking Jesus questions in order to trip him up. This is a group of smart gentlemen who have prided themselves on their understanding and knowledge of the law and the Ten Commandments and 613 statutes and ordinances. And one of them, who is a lawyer, which means he's proficient in law, comes and sits down and tests him and says, which is the greatest and foremost commandment? In other words, there's a lot of these commandments. Tell us which one you would put first. Put them in order so that we can understand what you think is the greatest out of all of them. And so he's setting to trip Jesus up for him to make one law more special than another and do all of those different things. And he's trying to test him. This is actually what trips up a lot of believers, though. Because a lot of believers are trying to figure out, what should I do first? Where should I start? Let me figure out the list where I can move the spiritual needle forward.

0: Lord in my life. Let me figure out how I'm supposed to do this. We're a part of the how-to generation. Y'all spend a lot of y'all's time on YouTube watching how-to videos so that you can figure stuff out on how are you supposed to do stuff. So we're the how-to generation, and we're trying to figure out what is the list or metric or rubric or blueprint so that I can do this right and get the most out of this. And that how-to generation still hasn't figured out how to live the Christian life consistently. And so he's trying to trip Jesus up by asking him the how-to, or put this in order for me. What is the most important in the law? And Jesus said, now remember, this is the Pharisees and Sadducees, right? This is some smart dudes. And they're looking for something deep. And Jesus, I can imagine him standing up and saying, repeat after me, you shall love the Lord your God with all your heart, with all your soul, with all your mind, and love your neighbor as yourself. He took them jokers to Awana. I'm sure they were expecting some historical context, some, you know, ethical teachings, philosophical elaborations, ritualistic observations, like give us something. This is a smart group, kind of like an ordination that he was at where they were testing him, trying to see what he knows and what he was going to bring to the table. And when the lawyer came and said, which one is the greatest? He said, love the Lord your God with all your heart, with all your soul, with all your mind, and love your neighbor as yourself. What? Basically, if we don't get back to the basics, your Christian life will always be basic. Evidently, God is not looking for rule followers. He's looking for followers that rule, and there's a difference. He said, you shall love the Lord your God with all your heart, with all your soul, and with all your mind. This is the greatest commandment. He's not interested in contractors of the faith. He's looking for people who are going to be full time. Contractors, you know, they do what they do. They come in, but they don't have to be committed. But a lot of Christians get tripped up trying to figure out what's most important, what's least important, put it in a pot, stir it together, and hope they can come out with something good enough. This isn't spiritual jambalaya. This is following Jesus. And he's not giving them a list of what's most important and how you do it and where you should start. He just tells them, love the Lord your God. He did not want to talk about law. He wanted to talk about love. He didn't want to talk about a list. He wanted to talk about a whole life. He didn't want to talk about your rituals. He wanted to talk about relationships. He didn't want to talk about your performance. He wants to talk about your passion. You can never, trust me, become a disciple unleashed unless you're no longer on the law's leash. Now, trust me when I tell you, the law is good. It's a good thing. Romans 7:12 says the law is righteous and holy and good. But in Philippians 3:8 and 9, Paul says, but knowing Christ is to the greater. That I count it all, my fleshly, not just desires, but the things that I've accomplished due to my flesh, I count it all as rubbish in comparison to knowing Christ. So you understand that, yes, the law is good, but knowing Christ is greater. And once you understand that knowing Christ is greater, then 2 Corinthians 3:6 says, now you are a competent minister that can go out and teach other people about the new covenant, which knowing Christ will get them following the law. And once you realize that the law is good and that knowing Christ is greater, and then you become a competent minister to be able to perpetuate that new covenant, then you can serve and be unleashed, no longer bound by the written code, the Bible says. In other words, him telling them to love the Lord their God is a mouthful. If I could just get my people to love me. I know you want a blessing from me. I know you need me. I'm talking about love me. People want guidance, but they don't want the guide. They want direction, but they reject the way. He said, no, I'm talking about you actually loving me. Okay, now, picture this. Now that you've seen the Forge, you know I like acting, so. Picture Jesus at the table with the Pharisees, and they're smart. They pride themselves on their memorization skills and understanding of the Old Testament and the law. And they sit down with him, and they say, what is the greatest law? And after asking that question from the astute lawyer, you can imagine all of them leaning in to see what he was going to say. And Jesus said, love me. Y'all don't get it. Okay. Ooh. Okay. There's a group of Pharisees and Sadducees who pride themselves on their knowledge and understanding of law and the memorization of the Old Testament. And they ask him, what's the greatest commandment? And they all lean in, waiting for the astute answer. And Jesus says, love me. Okay, come on, man. Okay, y'all supposed to get this. Let me try one more time. It's a group of Pharisees. And they ask, which is the greatest command? And they've got the knowledge and memorization skills, and they got the Bible, like, memorized. And they all lean in for the answer. You know what Jesus said? I need you to do the thing you don't have. Love me. You got all that knowledge. And you missed the entire thing. It's an indictment answer on who he's talking to. He's telling the Pharisees, you missed the whole game. And you know all that. You're playing the game without the ball. You don't love me. The Pharisees, these are people who like themselves. They know a lot, and they know they know a lot. But it's totally disconnected from love of Christ. They're like the butchers of the faith. That's the only reason why they pick up the sword. These are the people, you know, when you leave a social media video and they're in the comments and they're only in the comments to talk about how bad your video was. Or something you said that was off. Or they sit in church and they're only listening to dig into what you missed. They're not here to learn and grow. They're here to think about how smart they are. And Jesus says, yeah, but you don't love me. I understand that you know all this, but disconnected from love, you missed the entire game.
1: 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Did you know that God has a purpose for you right now? You may think you're not ready to make a difference in God's kingdom, or that you're too young for others to take seriously. 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
0: And Jesus says, yeah, but
2: you don't love me. I understand that you know all this, but disconnected from love, you miss the entire game. And I'm not saying that you shouldn't know the word. You should. The Bible says, meditate on my word day and night. But not so that you can just be smart and like yourself. Not so that you can pray loud, nice prayers that everybody can hear with the vicissitudes and all of that kind of stuff. He don't care about none of that. He's standing, sitting, and he looks at the Pharisees, and he says, I know that that's you. I can tell by the way you pay your tithes. You do it because you know you should, but you don't love me. I can tell by the way you serve and give. You do it because you've been in church long enough to know you should, but you don't love me. You know what to do. You know what to say. You know how to play the game. The entire indictment on the person who asked the question was, disconnected from all of that knowledge is love. And it all doesn't matter if love is not involved. So I want you to learn. I want you to grow in your knowledge of Jesus Christ and read his word. But not to show off. Guy came to me, asked the question, so what do you think about Revelations when it says, and I could tell by his posture, once you start pulling on your shirt and you start buttoning, you start doing all that. And he was talking about the bowls and the trumpet, you know what I'm saying? And so he's asking the question, then start telling me what he thinks. And I could tell, I was just like, the whole time I'm like, come on, bruh. So he finished asking the question, and I said, tell me about your relationship with your wife. He said, what that got to do with the bowls and the trumpets? I want to know, do you love your wife? I want to know, do you take care of your kids? I want to know, do you sit around the table and talk to them about them bowls and them trumpets? Don't come to me with, I'm not with all that. I'm just saying, I'm not. Jesus could smell them. I want to know if you love me. This is the basics of the faith. He took them to Awana to bring them all the way back to playing the game with the actual ball. So how do you love him? Well, he tells you, you shall love the Lord your God with all your heart. The heart is the central location for life. Spiritually speaking, it's the central location of the overwhelming desire to radically live for or follow Jesus. It is the desire within a person. I used to have coaches who would say, that boy or that girl got heart. They're not talking about the science. They're not even talking about whether they're good at it. They're not talking about their training. They're talking about their passion in the game. In other words, it's evident. And then they'll say, that's not something you can teach. I can't even coach that. Like, I want that kid. I can teach that kid. Because their heart in which they play the game, they value the game. And you can tell. My dad would always say, are Christians destroying America? Because they leave the church and they don't play with no heart. Yeah, they like debates and all of those things. Social media, let's do all these debates. But do you have, people can see hearts. Remember when I was playing for Baylor. Let me talk about myself for a second. I was playing for Baylor. We had a conditioning test. And the conditioning test was 6 300s with 30 seconds rest. Y'all act like that's normal. That is not. 6 300s and you only get to rest for 30 seconds? That's not normal. So this was our summer conditioning. I stayed home. I stayed at the house for the first half of the summer conditioning because it wasn't mandatory. So I said, I'm gonna come later. I got a call and my boys were like, bro, you gonna die. Like, you're not here working out. You're not here getting trained. Like, he's teaching us how to run it, how you're supposed to do all of those different things. And I said, well, what is it? They said 6 300s with 30 seconds rest. Now, the way they were running it is they were running a lap around the outskirt of the football field that equaled 300 yards. He didn't tell me that. All I knew was I wasn't going to show up and look like a fool. I was going to make my time. So I took my stopwatch, wrapped it around my hand, went up to Duncanville High School by myself and started running 300s. The way that I ran them was wrong. They ran one continuous lap. I didn't know any better. So I ran 100 yards, stopped, turned around, ran 100 yards, stopped, and then ran back 100 yards. Do y'all know how hard it is to stop and build your speed back up, then run a continuous lap? I didn't know any better. I didn't have the training. All I knew was is I had a desire to win. So when I came to the summer workouts and they was like, bro, you gonna die. I got on the line. I started running. And as I was running, I said, are we just running around the field? And I got back after number one. I was like, okay. Then we got to number two. We got to number three. At number three, I'm still standing there and they like this. And I said, oh, I'm going to make it. We got to number four. I got a little bit more tired. But then the boys were like, he might make it. And when you get to two left, when you only have two left, you got to make it. Like, you got to make it. So we got to number six. There was two guys ahead of me. And I started, you know, picking up. It's my last one. And I heard the coach say, that boy got heart. You can't coach that. We finished. I made the time. Six guys made it out of 60. I went down to the other field, and the coach was so mad that the people who trained couldn't make the goal, he made them run six more. I know. And he looked at them and said, how y'all got the training and you couldn't meet the goal? It's because he got heart. And a lot of people have been running for a long time and you still missing the goal because you ain't got no heart. And you're still trying to figure out the Christian life and you're still trying to figure out based on training how you're supposed to do it and what's the rubric and what's the list and what's the law. And Jesus is like, give me your heart. And once you give me your heart, that changes the entire game. The Pharisees had it in their head, but they didn't have it in their hearts. Let me tell you about the disciples. Acts 4:13 says they were untrained men, but they knew they had been with Jesus. The Pharisees didn't change anything. The disciples, 12 of them, changed the world. And what happens when you have 22 to 2,500 people who can leave church with the heart that has been given to Jesus Christ? If 12 can change the world, we can at least change the community. The problem is we've been satisfied with being the salt to the shaker and not the salt to the world. So we come to church and we learn, woo, that was a good sermon, and we leave with the same stale heart that still hadn't fallen in love with Jesus. He sat down with the Pharisees and he said, I got your brain. I'm trying to get your heart. That's the law. Oh, and you look good, but I don't care about that. He said when he was choosing David, man looks at the outer appearance. I don't. I look at the heart. You look cute and pretty and handsome, all the things. And that's nice for us. Jesus said, love me. Do you have heart? And many of us, just like me, for a long time, I thought I loved him, but I didn't. I list him or law him. And yet we get it confused when we list him or law him because it's like this little line where we do so that God will respond. instead of responding to what God has done. Yeah. This is just my gratitude and my response. I love him. I'm not trying to enlist him. He said, love the Lord your God with all of your heart. That's the unleashed part. You can't teach that. He says, love the Lord your God with all your heart, beating desire, and all your soul. While your heart gives life, the soul is positioned to perpetuate the life that you have.
1: 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Before you go today, I want to remind you that we have a gift for you. It's a copy of Jonathan's book called Your Time Is Now. 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
3: You have probably heard what one man said when the minister asked, "How many of you want to go to heaven?" All the people raised their hands except one man. "Sir, don't you want to go to heaven when you die?" "Oh, when you die? Yes, I want to go when I die. I thought you meant today." The reality is, we all want to go to heaven, yet we know so little about it. We know it's a great place, but the details are skimpy. We learn a little from the Apostle John. He described what he saw when the Spirit caught him up into heaven. According to Revelation 4, he saw a throne with someone seated on it. The description leaves no doubt that the person on the throne is God himself. His appearance was as of jasper and carnelian. A rainbow resembling an emerald encircled the throne. Surrounding the throne were 24 other thrones, and seated on them were 24 elders. They were dressed in white and had crowns of gold on their heads. From the throne came flashes of lightning, rumblings, and peals of thunder. Bible scholars differ on the exact meaning of all this, but they do agree on this. The scene reveals God as the supreme authority in heaven and on earth. God is so awesome in his being that no one, not even John, can fully describe his majesty. The most we can do is what John saw the heavenly beings do. We can bow before God in worship and be ready to obey.
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1: Andrew Rip, I do it again. Praise and worship music for your Sunday. If you have Netflix, the Bible movie David is now number one, produced by Angel Studios and featuring the voice of Phil Wickham as the adult David. Alone.

0: Gateway Worship and who else? Praise and worship music for your Sunday. Some days just feel heavier than others. You wake up worried about a family situation or a bill, a diagnosis, something that's sitting in the back of your mind all day long. That's why I appreciate simple truth that we can access every day from God's Word. One is this: God can use everything for my good. Notice it doesn't say everything is good. We know that isn't true. But Romans 8:28 reminds us God is able to work through every circumstance for his purposes. How about, I am never alone? Sometimes we don't need a complicated answer. We just need a reminder that God is with us. God is working. And God isn't finished yet. If you're carrying something heavy today, maybe those truths are exactly what your heart needs to hear.
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Chris Renzema, praise and worship music for your Sunday. 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
1: 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Only

0: Zach Williams, praise and worship music for your Sunday. Scott here. What if we made a list of the things that we need and a second list of the things that God has done? Which list would be greater? When we weigh our needs against the things that God has done, there is no comparison. Even though our needs may seem great and even insurmountable, what God has done for us is unimaginable and beyond our ability to truly comprehend. When we consider the things that God has done for us, the things of the world become insignificant by comparison. When we tell God what we need and then thank Him for all He has done, we can experience God's peace, which exceeds anything we can understand.
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0: The World Cup is ramping up this weekend with matches all over the US, Canada, and Mexico. But one fan from Germany is going viral on social media as he eats his way through the American South. Freddy from Germany came for the World Cup, but he's gaining millions of views documenting his American road trip. He's enjoyed late-night dinners at Waffle House. He was amazed by a massive Buc-ee's where he wrote, "Dude, this is a gas station. If you know, you know." And while watching a World Cup warm-up match in Auburn, Alabama with 90,000 fans, he posted a video of a bald eagle flying above, calling it a moment the European mind can't comprehend. It's fun to see Freddie enjoying things that we in North America take for granted, but as good as these blessings are, there is nothing that compares with knowing Jesus as Lord. I'm David Wolin at haventoday.org.
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into another hour of Sunday Praise and Worship. That's Meredith Andrews, and I'm Dot Morris. Thanks for listening. Katie Nicole had some issues with control, she says, and wanted to get rid of halfway surrender. Here's her response. Lord, have your way. I've

0: She just released some very joyful music through her Facebook page. You might want to check that out. Tarrion with Testimony, part of our Sunday praise and worship. I'm Dodd Morris. Summertime sometimes means we get some extra innings with extended friends and family. So we get together at weddings or open houses and things like that. Sometimes, though, we find ourselves in an awkward spot of whether or not to enter into a conversation on what might be a hard topic. Is there something that you need to work through with a close friend or family member that you'd like a little advice on how to maybe approach that, tackling the tough topics? Our friend Chris Brooks has a radio program and a podcast about that. Janet Parshall has spoken about challenging conversations. Even got some Bible teaching from Chuck Swindoll about correcting quarrels in conflicts and overcoming some of those relationship struggles that maybe have been causing some barriers in our lives. Tough Talks is the topic. You can enter into that with us when you follow the banner at praiseandworship.org.
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with a heavy burden, having a hard time with the world that he was seeing. A broken heart with a head full of questions like, is anyone out there that can heal the pain I'm feeling?

0: Sunday Praise and Worship from John Reddick. We've been praying for John and his family, especially these last couple of months since the passing of his younger brother. 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

0: safe.
1: The Still Waters of Psalm 23, that's Leanna Crawford. And I'm Dodd Morris. Billy Graham reminds us Psalm 23 is not just a comforting poem. It addresses spiritual emptiness, the pressures of daily life, and the fear of death. If you'd like to talk to someone about those things and how God can meet you where you are, call now, 888-NEED-HIM.

0: I can be a mule for God. And back in mountainous country, we need some more mules.
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2: 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They minister to American Indians. And today, Scott, why don't you introduce us to an Apache that's come to Christ?
0: One of them, his name is Novak Armstrong. He lives in a very rural community called Cibicue. It's at the end of the road. And he came to Christ. Somebody had given him the Word of God, and he took it to an old shack out back, and he opened the Word of God and got in that book for an entire week. He would tell you he was a bull rider. He used to bootleg. Very rough life. He did not have a missionary come in and disciple him or evangelize him. He simply had the Word of God, and that was enough. And God spoke to his heart and absolutely has transformed his life from the inside out. And in describing himself, he said, in our community, way out in these remote native regions, we don't need more people just coming and going. We need people that will come and plant themselves and partner with us. He said, I'm just a mule. I'm not like a racehorse with a pedigree. I don't have a college education. I've never been to seminary. But I can be a mule for God. And back in mountainous country, we need some more mules. And that just challenged my heart. What a message for all of us as Christians. Don't compare yourself with somebody that has necessarily more talent and ability. Just determined to be used of God as a mule.
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addressing stereotypes of Gen Z on their Facebook page this week. They said they're filling altars, opening Bibles, worshiping loud, and bringing hope back to a generation that desperately needs it. Caleb and John kicking off another hour of Sunday Praise and Worship.

0: Sometime you want to use that two-word prayer, rescue me. We the kingdom was Sunday praise and worship, just as David was confident that God was with him as he faced Goliath. We can be confident of that too. How much does God love us? If he had a refrigerator, your picture would be on it. If he had a wallet, your photo would be in it. He sends you flowers every spring, a sunrise every morning. These are words from Max Lucado. He says, face it, friend, God is crazy about you.
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0: dictionary.
1: He's singing in Wisconsin this weekend. That's Josh Wilson. And I'm Dodd Morris. Saw him team up with the legendary C.C. Winans recently at Cowboy Church, Brandon Lake, and that's who I praise.

0: praise and worship from Elevation. Thanks for listening this Sunday. I'm Dodd Morris. What you got going on this week? Maybe you want to study the Word and how to be holy? Got a daily devotional called Today in the Word. We're going to talk about faith over fear this week in 1st and 2nd Peter. Little leadership seminar from inside the pages of 1st Peter 5. And the topic of suffering well is what we'll consider tomorrow. Even though we're partway through the month, you can join our study midstream. 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

0: Nobody likes to suffer. So how should believers respond to suffering? Hi, I'm John Gager, and you're listening to Today in the Word. It's a daily devotional created by Moody Bible Institute. In today's reading, Peter gets to the heart of his message. He says believers should expect suffering for their commitment to Christ. Peter gives five guidelines on how to handle suffering. First, we are to revere Christ as Lord. We should not fear authorities or public shame regarding our faith. Instead, we should honor and fear Jesus. Second, we are to embody hope in such a powerful way that it serves as a witness to the world. Today in the Word, we read in 1 Peter 3, verse 15, "Always be prepared to give an answer for the hope that you have." Third, our answer should be given in the right way. Tone matters. We should respond with gentleness and respect. This is true even if others speak maliciously. Our witness is not just what words we say, but how we say them. We are to embody the fruit of the Spirit. Fourth, when we suffer unjustly, we're in good company. Our suffering for the sake of the gospel helps us to more closely identify with Jesus. Finally, we need to remember the hope that we have. Jesus not only suffered, but he was also vindicated. After his crucifixion, he proclaimed victory over sin and death to the fallen angels from the time of the flood. Because of Jesus, we will also be saved. Bottom line, any suffering that we experience for the sake of the gospel will be well worth it. Our Today in the Word app is free at Google Play or the App Store. 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
7: Magnify the Lord with me and let us exalt his name together. That invitation is from Psalm 34, and today I'm extending it to you. If worship has become a little ritualistic to you lately, if you're just kind of singing words on Sunday morning without marveling at Jesus, I'm hoping this episode will be deeply refreshing, like a drink of cold water that revives you and reminds you that you're alive. I'm your host, Dana Gresh. Today on Revive Our Hearts Weekend, we're answering the question, what's the point of praise? I got to tell you, I dragged myself to church a few weeks ago, grumbling most of the way. There have just been a lot of hard things going on in my life. My husband and I have a broken refrigerator. The air conditioning is not working. There is a chipmunk loose in my living room that I cannot catch. And I don't know, do you ever get to the point where it's just the little things that bog you down and you're like, one of the next things is going to be what breaks me? I've just been like that. Well, I dragged myself to church. I kind of have to admit my husband dragged me to church. And on the way home, I said to him, I feel different. He said, what do you mean you feel different? I said, well, when we went in there, my body hurt from the stress and it doesn't anymore. I feel different. Friends, worshiping God that morning changed the way my body felt. And all those problems, they just kind of faded away. Worshiping God refreshed and restored my soul. Let's not forget that. Let's start today with the ultimate point of our praise, to bring Jesus glory. He is worthy of all our worship today and every day. Here's my friend Nancy DeMoss-Walgemuth to expand on this.
8: There's a precious story told about President Abraham Lincoln. You can imagine that as the president, he had an incredibly busy schedule. But one day, the story is told, a little old woman came to his office, asked to see him, and though he didn't know why she had come, he graciously agreed that he would see her. And when she stepped into his office, he introduced himself and said, "What can I do for you?" And she said, "Oh, I didn't come to ask you to do anything for me." She had heard that there was a special kind of cookie that President Lincoln really liked, and she had made him some of these cookies and brought them to his office. Now, you couldn't do that today with the president, but back then you could. And the story is told that with tears in his eyes, President Lincoln looked at that woman and he said, "You are the very first person who's ever come into my office not asking or wanting anything from me, but bringing me a gift." He said, "I just want to thank you from the bottom of my heart." And as I think of how moved a president was at the thought that someone would come to him not wanting to get anything, but just wanting to give, to express appreciation to him and how much that meant to him, my heart goes to our heavenly King and President and Lord. And I wonder sometimes if God doesn't feel, you know, those people down there spend a lot of time coming into my office and asking me for things. Now, God wants us to come into his office and ask him for things. And that's a big part of what prayer is all about. And he tells us, come and bring your requests before me. So nothing wrong with that. But I wonder if sometimes God isn't just longing for us to come and say, "I don't want to ask for anything. I don't want you to do anything for me. I just want to give something to you. I want to bring you a gift. I made something for you." Now, those homemade cookies that little lady made probably were nothing compared to what the chefs of, I don't know, it wasn't the White House then, whatever it was where the president lived. I'm sure he could have had fancier meals. And sometimes when we bring our praise to the Lord, I don't know about you, but I feel like this is kind of like just, you know, my little homemade cookies. It's not much. But God says, "I love it." God loves our praise. He loves it when we bring him our worship. And as much as you love it when your little child comes to you with a handful of crumpled dandelions that you know are really weeds, but that child reaches out and gives those to you and says, I picked these for you, Mama. You love it. Even though to us it may look like just a handful of crumpled dandelions or a tin of cookies, God says, whoever offers praise glorifies me. In fact, the psalmist said, "I will praise the name of God with a song. I will magnify him with thanksgiving. This will please the Lord more than an ox or a bull with horns and hoofs." What's he saying? More than any other gift I could bring to the Lord, it will please him if I bring him my song and my thanksgiving. You see, the Lord is supremely worthy of our worship and our praise. And let me say, by the way, that we're all worshipers. We all worship and praise something or someone. We're made to worship. We can't help ourselves. The question is, who or what do we worship? The fact is, most of us worship ourselves. We worship things. We worship this earth. We worship our own hopes and desires and our families and our houses and our time and our reputation. Those are the things that are precious to us. But true worship is coming to see the incredible value and worth of Christ as surpassing anything else that might have meaning to me. That's why the psalmist said in Psalm 73, "Lord, who do I have in heaven besides you? And on earth there is nothing, there is no one that I desire more than you. Lord, you are more precious than silver. You're more costly than gold. You're more beautiful than diamonds. And nothing that I desire compares with you." The psalmist said, "I will call upon the Lord, who is worthy to be praised. Praise is due to you, O God in Zion." It's what we owe to him. He's worthy of our praise and our worship. And that's what the angel said in Revelation chapter 4 in John's vision. "Worthy are you, O Lord, to receive glory and honor and power, for you created all things, and by your will they exist and were created." He created us. He owns us. If we are his children, he has bought us. purchase us to be his own. We owe him all our praise.
7: Amen. He is worthy. Later in that message, Nancy actually spends some time in prayer exemplifying what true praise sounds like. So if you'd enjoy listening to that, we'll link to the full episode in today's transcript. Just visit reviveourhearts.com/weekend to find it. We find so many great examples of praise in Scripture, and there's a particularly beautiful one in John chapter 12. At a Revive conference, Pastor Bob Bakke recounted this scene for us. It's centered on Christ and, get this, a woman. Women were considered pretty insignificant in this time, sadly. So that should cause you and me to lean in.
9: This woman had few choices in life. She could be divorced easily, or if she was married, when she got married, all the husband had to do, you burn my breakfast 3 days in a row, I call you into my home, I have two witnesses, I repeat three times, I divorce you, I divorce you, I divorce you, and you are out. Whose gender was not trusted in the courts of law. A woman who could not survive on her own, apart from the hospitality of her family or her friends, could not survive on her own economically, could not inherit property. She was lost. She could serve in somebody's household. She could be a wet nurse to somebody's baby. She might be loved and cherished in somebody's home. She could maybe beg on the streets or sell her body. Those were her career options. And she is the one upon whom the entirety of the Gospel of John pivots. And in this moment, the least, at least in the eyes of Jewish men, becomes the greatest. John chapter 12, let me read it in the NIV. 6 days before the Passover, Jesus arrived at Bethany where Lazarus lived, whom Jesus had raised from the dead. And here a dinner was given in Jesus' honor. Martha served while Lazarus was among those reclining at the table with him. Then Mary took about a pint of pure nard, an expensive perfume, and she poured it on Jesus' feet and wiped his feet with her hair. And the house was filled with the fragrance of the perfume. But one of his disciples, Judas Iscariot, who was later to betray him, objected. Why wasn't this perfume sold and the money given to the poor? It was worth a year's wages. He did not say this because he cared about the poor, but because he was a thief. And as keeper of the money bag, he used to help himself to what was put into it. Leave her alone, Jesus replied. It was intended that she should save this perfume for the day of my burial. You will always have the poor among you, but you will not always have me. So as the powerful Sanhedrin becomes the supreme expression of humankind's refusal to believe in Jesus, the anointing of Jesus by a powerless Mary becomes the most magnificent expression of adoring faith. Both prophesy about Jesus' death. By Mary's humble adoration, Mary does a thing of more significance than she could possibly have imagined. She has no clue what she is doing except adoring her Lord. Only Jesus has the eyes to see the magnitude of her actions. In verse 8, Jesus says, it was intended that she should save this perfume for the day of my burial. It was intended, he said. This is a statement full of mystery and wonder all by itself. These words aren't literally in the Greek text, but the force of the grammar of the Greek demands that we understand the words of Jesus this way. Jesus is saying that God's design all along, before the foundations of the earth were laid, God planned that this family treasure, now in Mary's possession, would be kept for this day and this moment. And Mary, again, who is oblivious to the higher meaning of her actions, participates in God's sovereign design and administers the death anointing of the Christ. Mary, by obeying the impulse of her heart, unwittingly becomes the divine agent who prepares the Lamb of God to redeem the earth. What's John's point? The point is this, that Jesus, having been rightly adored, is now rightly prepared for the hour of his glory. And our Redeemer, who culminated his public ministry by calling Lazarus from the grave, is now readied for the cross and the grave himself. Because a single woman of absolutely no consequence to her surrounding culture was compelled to worship him at his feet. Listen to me again, please. There is no telling what divine scheme we may be initiating, what you may be initiating, what mysteries may be unfolding, what enemies we may be defeating, when we simply give ourselves for the worship and adoration of Jesus.
7: Wow. I mean, what a thought-provoking challenge from Pastor Bob Bakke. We just uncovered another point of praise. It's a way we participate in God's redemptive story. It centers our hearts on the Savior. When we worship, our gaze shifts. We see Jesus more clearly. The gospel becomes more beautiful to us. The world may respond to our worship like Judas responded to Mary's. People might say, "What a waste," but we know the truth. Our praise presses back the darkness. It confronts the enemy by holding up Christ's glory. So let's be lavish with our praise like Mary. Let's pour it out like a fragrant offering. And this offering of praise serves a beautiful dual purpose. It glorifies the Lord and encourages our brothers and sisters. And that's the third and final point of praise. It's a powerful way we love our fellow Christ followers. My good friend Aaron Davis sat down with Jaquel Crow and pastor's wife Alejandra Sleeman to talk about this. Their conversation was part of a larger series on the life of Elizabeth. Let's listen.
10: The Bible talks about the sacrifice of praise.
11: Yeah.
10: And I love that phrase. Why do you think the Bible calls praise a sacrifice?
11: Because praise isn't always easy.
10: No.
11: It doesn't come naturally. You don't feel like it. Especially in disappointment and suffering.
10: Yeah. And isn't that inspiring? I love Sunday morning.
12: Yeah.
10: I just love to be in the church. Yeah. I feel like it's like, you know, the rest of the week is like there are just dogs chasing me, trying to chomp onto my ankles. And then I get into the sanctuary and I'm with the body in Christ and it's like, somebody called off the dogs.
12: It is.
10: And I know enough about my local church body to know she's singing and she's going through something hard.
12: That's right.
10: That couple is here and they're going through something hard. Mm-hmm. His hands are in the air and he is worshiping and he is walking through a season of hard. That is the sacrifice of praise, right?
11: Yeah. And it makes praise mean so much more. Like, I think all of us can fall into the rut of we know the words, we can sing the words, we don't even think about the words.
10: Sure.
11: But when we have to come to worship when we don't feel like it, and we make that sacrifice of praise, it's hard, but it is so beautiful and precious.
10: Yep. Why do we continue to do it? Because Jesus is still worthy.
11: Yeah.
10: I mean, that's what we're saying to each other. We're saying, we're broken. Mm-hmm. This is broken. The culture is broken.
11: Yeah.
10: But and Jesus is worthy of us being here still.
12: Right.
10: And so there is something about singing to each other, I think.
12: Mm-hmm.
10: So as you've been reading Elizabeth's story over and over and over in these weeks, what struck out to you about how Elizabeth encouraged others?
12: How she encouraged others? I think... doesn't record her lamenting through the years prior to receiving this miracle.
10: Sure.
12: Her not complaining.
10: Sure.
12: But quietly, patiently waiting for the Lord to save.
10: Yep.
12: I think that says a lot about a woman because we could tend to voice things out very quickly because we feel it. It must be true.
10: Sure.
12: So she somehow, there's not there's no scripture recorded that she complained. On the opposite, she just felt honor.
13: Yep.
12: And when Mary came, it was beautiful how she received her with such grace, and how she shared that stage of their lives with such love.
13: Yep.
12: You know, and I that really got to
10: her
12: me.
10: Excitement about Mary's pregnancy is phenomenal to me. She is what I call a champion. Yeah. You know, she is going to champion Mary, and she could have done differently. She could have thought, here, I have waited all my life. I was married. I did
12: I'm
10: it
12: older.
10: Right.
12: I'm older.
10: And I, now I'm older and pregnant. Yeah. And here, this young thing is not even married. Yeah. She's doing it all out of order, right? And she gets to have the Savior, the Messiah. Yeah. I mean, she could have been embittered, but she wasn't. She's so thrilled for Mary. Scripture doesn't necessarily say that she's singing, but man, she sure seems to be.
13: Yeah,
10: she's just so
13: did a little giggle,
10: excited.
13: I'm sure.
10: And so she is saying, this baby in my womb is leaping.
12: Yeah.
10: And she is the first human to declare Jesus as Lord. She says that baby in your womb. Yeah. She calls him the Lord. And so, man, that's not a heart attitude that wasn't created over time. That's not a heart position that didn't take time to develop. Yeah. You know, she clearly was tethered to the Lord. She was excited for what the Lord would do. Mm-hmm. And maybe she did some singing over that baby in Mary's womb. But I think we have that same call to encourage each other. I'm going to read us Ephesians 5 because it gets pretty specific about how we do that. Encouragement is another one of those Christian buzzwords, right? But what does that mean to encourage? Ephesians 5, 18 through 21 says this, "And do not get drunk with wine, for that is debauchery, but be filled with the Spirit, addressing one another in psalms and hymns and spiritual songs, singing and making a melody to the Lord with your heart, giving thanks always for everything to God the Father in the name of our Lord Jesus Christ, submitting to one another out of reverence for Christ." So how do we encourage each other? This is telling us to sing to each other. And that might feel a little silly, but there's an older gentleman in our church that he's gone now, but he would come and he would say the Psalms out loud at the beginning of Sunday. And he would talk about what a great day it is to be singing in the house of the Lord. And you would go, it is kind of a great day. So there's power in our songs, I think, and in singing to each other in the midst of disappointment and encouraging the disappointed ones in our lives, who's all of us.
12: Could it be to keep singing? Not disappearing from the means of grace that the Lord has provided for us to be in the community of fellowship. So sometimes when I feel disappointed, guess what? On that Sunday, I'm not going to church.
10: That's right.
12: You know?
10: It's so easy
12: to hide. I stop going to the Bible study. I have friends that as soon as they're not in Bible study, I'm like, you're depressed. It's like, how do you know?
10: Yeah.
12: I'm like, I know you withdraw. And I think we tend to do that. So this is so important that we understand, you know, even if you don't feel like singing, at least surround yourself with people that are singing, because that is speaking into your spirit and into your heart. And that is encouraging.
10: And to remind ourselves, why are we singing at church? Let's read a couple passages of scripture. If you're not sure that you should be singing, just spend a little bit of time in the Psalms.
12: Because
10: the
12: Psalms kick you into gear.
10: Full of it. Yes. And we've got some passages from Psalms on the people of God singing. So, Jaquel, you have, what passage do you have for us?
11: I have Psalm 71, verse 23.
10: Okay.
11: Which says, "My lips will shout for joy when I sing praises to you, my soul also, which you have redeemed."
10: I love that. "My lips will shout for joy." And it's a... where I'm going to do it. I'm going to shout for joy. I'm going to sing to you. It's a choice. I love that. All right. What passage do you have also from Psalms?
12: I have Psalms 95 verse 1. It says, "Oh, come, let us sing to the Lord. Let us make a joyful noise to the rock of our salvation."
10: It's that let us.
12: Yeah.
10: Come on.
12: Let's do it,
10: church.
12: Yeah.
10: Let's make a joyful noise.
11: And I love that the singing is connected to the greatness of God.
10: Yeah.
11: So even when we feel disappointed, when we do not feel like singing for our own sake, we're not singing about ourselves. We're singing about the glory of our God.
10: I can get a little bit squeamish about those songs that we're singing as a church that are us focused.
12: Yeah.
10: I want somebody to I have plenty of practice of focusing on myself.
13: Yeah,
10: an expert navel gazer. Sure, I'm pretty self-absorbed. Yeah. It can be in my flesh, and it's this. Oh, yeah. Let us come together and sing about the greatness of God.
13: Yeah,
10: let us think about Him. Let us do it collectively. Let us do it loudly.
13: Yes.
10: Right.
13: Yes.
10: Let's focus on Him. Psalm 105:2 is the passage I wanted to read. Mm-hmm. Sing to Him. Sing praises to Him. Tell of all His wondrous works, an exclamation point right there in Scripture.
13: Yeah.
10: And the Bible is full of that charge. Like, come on, church. Mm-hmm. Let's sing about Him. Let's sing to Him. Let's sing together. Let's sing as we go. Let's sing in the car. Let's sing in the church. Let's sing from the rooftops. You know what there's a lot of going on in the church? Hand-wringing. There's a lot of like, oh, the culture is dark. Yeah. The times are dreary. Mm-hmm. The election is whatever.
13: Yeah.
10: And I think this seems like an overly simplistic solution.
13: Mm-hmm.
10: But I don't have a plan better than the Lord's throughout all of time.
13: Yeah.
10: Let us sing.
13: Yeah.
10: Let's sing about the goodness of God.
7: Amen. I can't wait to go to church this Sunday and worship the Lord alongside my brothers and sisters in Christ. I hope you'll do the same. I hope you'll sing to the Lord with your local body of believers. 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I'm Dana Gresh. 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
14: 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But listening at 11 o'clock Eastern Time, 10 o'clock Central, as Nancy continues her series in Psalm 46. I'm Dodd Morris. As holidays like Father's Day come up, I tend to focus a little bit and reflect. I think this is a healthy thing on how I'm not a perfect dad. I'm not a perfect husband. There's really no such thing as a perfect husband or wife, but we do want to grow in these God-given roles. Dr. John MacArthur shows us how. Next on Grace to You.
15: I'm Ruth Kramer with Mission Network News. When you see a thunderstorm coming, you don't wait for the squall to take action. Believers in India's Punjab state are concerned about a new amendment to the state sacrilege law. Joe Handley with A3 explains that Punjab's population is majority Sikh. That's S-I-K-H, Sikh, a monotheistic religion that reveres their holy text. The new legislation was fueled after someone tore up a copy of that sacred book. Now anyone accused of sacrilege against Sikhism faces increased prison time with immunity given to police in the process.
16: The challenge of it, though, is that, you know, what does this mean for other faiths in the nation?
15: Sacrilege laws have similar effects to anti-conversion laws. Accusations and imprisonment of Christians will likely rise. Pray for religious freedom to be championed in Punjab. If God allows protections to go away, pray for resilience and faithfulness for churches as they adapt. Then cities across North America are preparing to host millions of people for the World Cup as churches are preparing evangelistic opportunities.
13: John Podaiti with Bibles for the World says,
17: we've been blessed to be able to connect with a number of groups that are doing outreach during, in, and around the World Cup. Some of them churches that have grouped together, banded together, and other organizations that are doing outreach. And so we're just blessed to be able to provide scriptures for them during the World Cup.
13: This ministry aims to reach locals and those from other countries who may not hear the gospel otherwise. Pray that those witnessing will be strong in their faith and that they'll have the opportunities to present the gospel. Bibles for the World is providing Gospels of John and a QR code keychain that connects to the YouVersion Bible app. Thanks for listening to Mission Network News, a service of One Way Ministries. 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I'm Ruth Kramer.
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19: For your walk with Jesus, I'm David Wolin with Haven Today, inviting you to anchor your day in God's Word. Prayer is hard, but prayer is also easy. 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And it's so easy to find yourself praying the same things over and over. 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And what he gave to them is still worth following. It's in Matthew 6, verse 9. It starts with these words, Our Father in heaven, hallowed be your name. 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

0: Welcome to Grace to You Weekend with the Bible teaching of John MacArthur. I'm your host, Phil Johnson. Today we are continuing a compelling, if not eye-opening, couple of weeks as John MacArthur continues a study that really cuts against the grain of today's culture. It's called Restoring Marriage, and it's designed to show you how to follow God's design for this sacred institution. This study will be a benefit to you whether you're preparing for a marriage or you're a newlywed or even if you've been married for years. So now, if you're able, grab your Bible, turn to 1 Corinthians chapter 6, and follow along as John begins today's message.
1: 1 Corinthians chapter 6, beginning at verse 12. I've entitled this section, Christian Liberty and Sex, because that really is what it talks about, and you'll see that as we begin. And in this passage, he presents the Christian's perspective on morality. Unless you really know the Lord Jesus Christ, unless you're a Christian, unless you understand what it is to live for God, this kind of a morality is going to seem a little bit in left field. But this is what the Bible teaches. You see, the Corinthians had rationalized their sexual activity just like people today do. There are plenty of people who, in the name of religion, say, everything's taken care of. We're free in religion. Christianity's made us free, so we live it up. There are plenty of other people, don't you hear this all the time, say, what's the big deal about sex? It's only biology, right? I mean, we're only animals. You don't get upset when dogs do it. What do you get upset when we do it? You hear this all the time. Man, it's just a biological thing. It's there. You go. You do it. You don't get all uptight about it. It's amoral. Now, the Corinthians had done the same thing. And, of course, they had a problem, too, because they lived in the city of Corinth. And Corinth was synonymous with sex. In fact, the verb to Corinthianize meant to have sex with a prostitute. That's how attached Corinth was to that kind of life. So they were saying, hey, our environment is overwhelming. And, man, we figured out theologically it's all right. And philosophically, it's just a biological act. And no big deal, so we're doing it. So here are the Corinthians, carrying another one of the cruddy things of their former life into the church. And this is the problem with every single difficulty the Corinthian church had. In the first four chapters, what problem did Paul deal with? Division in the church. You know why they were divided in the church? They were divided over human leaders and human philosophy. Both of those were carryovers from their former life. In chapter 5, the evil in the church was the evil of failing to discipline sin. A carryover from their former lives when they were tolerant of sin. In chapter 6 was the sin of suing one another. And you remember the Corinthian society loved to have lawsuits, and they just carried that over into their Christian life. And here they were immoral before they were Christians. They just carried that over into their Christian experience. So all of the evils there were just dragged in from their former life. And Paul's going to hit another one of them. Here it is. He's going to hit the sin of immorality, and he's going to take apart their rationalization. Sexual sin harms, controls, and perverts the body. That's Paul's threefold argument. Point number one, it harms, verse 12. All things are lawful unto me, but all things are not expedient. Stop right there. Now he says, all things are possible within the area of grace, but all things are not expedient. That word comes from a Greek word, sumphero, which means to profit, P-R-O-F-I-T. God will forgive, but man, the price is high. Immorality is one of those things that God forgives. If you as a Christian do that, some of you undoubtedly have committed adultery or fornication as Christians. If you have done that, God is forgiven totally and completely by the blood of Jesus Christ and in his grace. But there's a price to pay. There's a high price because there's harm built into that sin. I want to show you that by taking to Proverbs chapter 5. There is no other sin that a man or a woman commits that has built into it the deep-rooted damage that the sin of sexual immorality has. It has destroyed more people than drugs or booze ever together could have destroyed. And I want to show you Proverbs chapter 5. This is really interesting, and it's very, very practical. Look at verse 18. Now, God isn't against sex. Oh, no, he invented it. He is for it. Verse 18, let thy fountain be blessed. And that's talking literally about a man's ability to procreate. And rejoice with the wife of thy youth. Live it up. That's God's designed that. Sex is a fabulous thing, a beautiful thing. Let her be as the loving hind and pleasant roe. Speaking of deer-like animals. Let her breast satisfy thee at all times. And be thou ravished always with her love. I mean, this is great. You know, live it up. Enjoy, see. And why wilt thou, my son, be ravished with a strange woman and embrace the bosom of a foreigner? For the ways of man are before the eyes of the Lord, and he ponders all his going. Why would you go off and commit adultery when you know that the Lord is what? Watching. He's watching. Well, look at chapter 6. Interesting section, verse 24. Now, this is practical. Listen to this. Verse 23, you better start. For

0: For the commandment is a lamp, and the law is light, and reproofs of instruction are the way of life. Now he says God's law is going to give you the right path and the right light, and you're going to see the truth. Here it comes. To keep thee from the evil woman, from the flattery of the tongue of a foreign woman. Foreign simply means other than your own. Now watch. Lust not after her beauty in thine heart, neither let her take thee with her eyelids. Oh, you got to watch those eyes. Always the sex symbol, you know, with the half-opened eyes. Oh, that sneaky thing. Let her take thee with her eyelids. See, nothing new, folks. You know, Maybelline hasn't changed anything. Now, you see, what happens when this occurs in verse 26? For by means of an unchaste woman, a man is brought to a piece of bread. Something as elevated and high and lofty as a man, designed in the image of God, is brought down as if he were nothing but a piece of bread. And the adulteress will hunt for the precious life. Can a man take fire in his bosom and his clothes not be burned? You think you're going to commit sex sin and get away? You're wrong. You can't take fire in your bosom without burning your clothes. That's pretty clear. Can one go on hot coals and his feet not be burned? Verse 28. Verse 29, so he that goeth into his neighbor's wife, whosoever touches her shall not be innocent. Verse 32, whoso commits adultery with a woman lacks understanding. You know, it is stupid to commit adultery. Why? Because he that doeth it destroyeth his own what? Soul. God may forgive it, but that doesn't make it right, and that doesn't make it smart. Second thing. Sin of adultery not only harms, it controls. Look at 6:12 again. All things are lawful for me, middle of the verse, but I will not be brought under the power of any. The Greek verb to be brought under the power means to come under the domination of or the power of something. And it really means to enslave. I will not be enslaved. And there is no more enslaving thing than sexual evil. This thing wants to subject. And it does. Here are the Corinthian Christians in the name of liberty losing their freedom and becoming slaves. In the name of Christian freedom, they had become slaves to their own desires. Paul says in 1 Thessalonians chapter 4, this is the will of God concerning you, that you be sanctified, even your sanctification, that you stay away from sexual sin. The next verse says that every one of you know how to possess his vessel in sanctification and honor. And the word vessel means body. Every one of you know how to possess his body, that you know how to possess your body. If you're going to stay away from sex sin, 1 Thessalonians 4:3 says, then verse 4 says you have to control your body. You have to get control of your flesh. In Romans 8:13, Paul put it this way. He said, kill the flesh, mortify the flesh, master the flesh, gain control. And you know, you can get in a situation where you're not in control at all. Well, you've lost control. You get to the place where you're victimized by your drive. Keep it in control, Paul says. Possess your vessel. Control your body. So you don't become a slave. Paul says, yes, all things are lawful. But you do that and it'll enslave you. You'll become a slave. And I have never seen anything so enslaving in the lives of individuals as that particular area of sin. A third thing, and this is the major part of the passage, and believe it or not, we'll run through it quickly. Sin not only harms and enslaves, sex sin, but it perverts. Verse 13. Quickly, we'll look at it. And he gives three distinct purposes and designs for our bodies that are perverted by sexual sin. Foods for the body, verse 13, and the body for foods. That was their little statement. He says, wait a minute, but God shall destroy both it and them. You can't say, well, look, the body's for food and food's for the body and sex is for the body and the body's for sex. It's just, that's all there is to it. It's just biological. Can't say that. Because God is going to destroy food and God is going to destroy stomachs. That's the real word here, stomach. God is going to wipe that out. But the body is not for sexual sin. It's for the Lord. And the Lord is for the body. And I'll prove it to you because God has both raised up the Lord and will also what? Raise up us by his power. You know why your body is different? Because your body someday is going to be what? Raised up. Your body isn't just a temporal commodity. You know, there's coming a time in this world where we're going to be raised. The rapture, we're just going to go from the grave. The bodies are going to be brought out of the grave. You say, what if there's nothing left? That's no problem for God. He just makes them all come together again. We're going to be in heaven in bodies. literal bodies. And so he's saying, look, food, that is eating, the necessity for eating, the digestive processes of the stomach, that'll all cease. God will wipe that all out. But the body, you, the total man incorporated in that flesh, that is going to be glorified and transformed into heaven. So don't think that the biology of eating is equal to what you do with your body. In terms of its union, there's a big difference. Now he gives three distinct purposes. First of all, he says, your body is for the Lord. Verse 13, it is for the Lord. Eating is a natural function, but sex is far more than a natural function, people. Sex, listen to this, is a spiritual union. It transcends the biological. C.S. Lewis says in Screwtape Letters, every time a man and a woman enter into a sexual relationship, a spiritual bond is established between them, which must be eternally enjoyed or eternally endured. God says, I'm going to destroy stomachs and I'm going to destroy food. But bodies, no. The Bible never says God's going to destroy eternally the body. That body is going to be glorified. The body of a Christian is going to spend its eternity with Jesus Christ in a glorified state. Our bodies are not just biological commodities. They have biological aspects and biological functions, but they are far beyond that. Between food and the stomach, there is a horizontal line. Between my body, my person, and the Lord, there is a vertical relationship. And it must not be defiled because God wants me presented to Jesus Christ, a chaste virgin, right? Spiritually. Your stomach was made for food, but your body wasn't made for sex. It was made for God. And within God's will, sex is included in marriage. Outside of that, you violate it. And the proof of it is in verse 14. God's going to raise your body out of the grave. Don't defile that thing which was designed to spend eternity with him. You can't say sex is for the body and the body for sex. The body is for the Lord. Second thing. He says, not only is your body for the Lord, but it is one with Christ. Look at verses 15 to 18. Know ye not that your bodies are the members of Christ? Mele, the normal word for the member of a physical body. Shall I then take the members of Christ and make them the members of a prostitute? Me genita. God forbid, may it never happen. He says, look, you are one with Christ. You are the members of Christ. When you were saved, you were joined to Christ. Every one of us is a member of his body. Isn't that right? Ephesians 1, 22 and 23, 1 Corinthians chapter 12, Romans chapter 12, verse 5. We are all made one with Christ in his body. And if we are committing acts of sin, we are joining Christ to that prostitute. God forbid. Sex sin is sickening. It is unthinkable that I would use Jesus Christ in a sex relationship. Could you imagine if Christ was on earth going to him and saying, Lord, I'm going over here to commit adultery. Would you please come and partake with me? You say, Carthy, that's blasphemous. You better believe it, but it's no more blasphemous than a Christian committing adultery because he's dragging Christ into it, right? You're a member of Christ. Sex is a union of two becoming one. Thus, in a Christian's immorality, there is the most gross profaning of making Christ one with that sin. Sex is not just biological. No, it is spiritual. It is two becoming one. That's the way God designed it. It unites two people. That's why the Old Testament says when there are two single people, if a man lies with a woman, then he marries her. Why? Because they've consummated a spiritual union. And that's why the Bible says that when adultery is committed, that's grounds for divorce. Why? Because they have consummated a union outside the marriage. Two becoming one is not just biological, it's the integrating of two people in the deepest parts of their being. And that's why C.S. Lewis says what you have is an eternal spiritual bond, either to be eternally enjoyed or eternally endured. The Corinthians or any Christian who commits an act of sexual sin drags Jesus Christ into it. Well, look what he says in verse 16. What? Know you not that he who is joined to a prostitute is one body? Yes, that's right. For two shall be one flesh. When you unite with a prostitute, you become one flesh with that prostitute in the deepest sense of communion of your beings. The sex act is not just biological. It is the uniting of two persons in the deepest, most intimate sense. And when you do that with a prostitute, you've drawn a union with that prostitute. When you do it with somebody outside your marriage, you've drawn a union with that person. And if you're joined to Jesus Christ, you dragged him right into it. Verse 17, he that is joined to the Lord is what? One spirit. You're one with him. How could you ever drag him into that? To be one with him. The result, it says in verse 18, flee sexual sin. Get out of there. You know the smartest way to handle sexual sin? Just get out of there. I said you can't have a problem if you're not around. You know, Joseph was a smart guy. He got in there and Potiphar's wife started laying it on him. Oh, Joseph, you big hunk of man, you know, all this. And all Joseph just realized, only one way out of this. He took off like a shot. She grabbed his coat and that's all she got. He was gone. Say, no, I'm going to face it and gain the victory. That's ridiculous. Get out of there. Well, I must know how the world lives. Got to be aware of these things and show my strength. Just get out of there. 2 Timothy 2:22, it says, flee youthful lust. Get out of there. Don't sit there and take it in. Get out. If you're looking at something that isn't good, get out of there. If you're reading something that isn't good, junk it. If you're in a situation that's going the direction of compromising, sorry, boom, go. You say, well, they won't understand. Well, who cares? Whether they understand, just get out of there. Some simple solutions, aren't there? Everything isn't complicated. Verse 18 further. Every sin that a man does is outside the body, but he that commits fornication or sex sin sins against his own body. Now, that's very difficult to understand what Paul meant because he doesn't really elucidate on it. But what I think he means is this, that while sexual immorality is not necessarily the worst sin, it is the most unique in its consequences. It has a way of internally destroying a man and a woman that no other sin has. Why? Because of all sins, it is the one sin that is the spiritual union of two persons. All sin blackens. All sin devastates. But this sin destroys a person at the roots of his being. It harms him. It devastates him. It enslaves him. And it just diametrically opposes everything God intended for the body of a Christian. It's for the Lord and it's one with Christ. Third. Your body is the temple of the Holy Spirit. Verse 19. What? Know ye not? That's the sixth time he's used that formula in this chapter. Common knowledge. Isn't it common knowledge to you that your body is the shrine or the sanctuary of the Holy Spirit who is in you, whom you have of God? You didn't induce the Holy Spirit. You didn't earn the Holy Spirit. You didn't seek the Holy Spirit. He was given as a gift. And you aren't even your own. You're his temple. You say, how come I'm his? Because verse 20 says he bought you with a price. And what was the price? 1 Peter 1:18 and 19, for you were not redeemed with gold and silver, precious stones, none of those things, but you were redeemed with the precious blood of Jesus Christ as of a lamb without spot, without blemish. What was the price he paid? His blood. Listen, he bought you. You're the shrine of the Holy Spirit. You're the temple of the living God, he says in 2 Corinthians 6:16. You're the temple of the living God. God dwells in you. How can you drag the Holy Spirit into this? You are the temple of God. The living God dwells in you. You are the sacred shrine. Don't you know that? How could you desecrate? How could you mutilate? How could you defile the temple of the Spirit of God? That's who you are. Sacred shrine of the Holy Spirit. Listen, are you defiling the temple of the Holy Spirit? Are you dragging your union with Christ? Are you dragging Jesus Christ into a sinful situation? Are you making him one with a prostitute? You say, well, what's a prostitute? Anybody who prostitutes the right meaning and use of sex. Are you using your body for biological expression? Forget it. Your body is for the Lord. You see, it's just incongruous. And what is the result of all of this? Verse 20, he says this. Therefore, glorify God in your what? Body. The rest of the verse doesn't appear in the best manuscripts. Glorify God in your body. That's it. What should you do with your body? Glorify God with it. Praise God with it. Make it a shrine where somebody can worship. How could you defile yourself? God will forgive you. That's right. He'll forgive you. He always does. But it will harm you. You'll pay a tremendous price. And it'll control you. And it'll pervert the design God has for you. And so I say to you what Paul said to the Ephesians. Sex sin, let it not once be named among you.
1: You're listening to Grace to You Weekend, the Bible teaching ministry of John MacArthur. The title of John's current study, Restoring Marriage. Well, one thing this study is making clear, God says a lot about marriage, and it's a key theme in both the Old Testament and the New Testament. But does Scripture also explain why God created marriage in the first place, and what marriage may reveal about God's character? Here's how John answered those questions.
0: Yeah, when in Genesis we read that we're created in God's image, part of that image, and there are a lot of aspects to it, but part of that image is a relationship. Because God is a Trinity, Father, Son, and Holy Spirit. So to be created in God's image means to be designed for relationship. And that's why marriage is called the grace of life. It is to reflect in its fullest sense the image of God. It is also for the purpose of procreation. It is also for the purpose of purity, so that one is not tempted to sin and sin in an immoral way. You need to have your own wife and your own husband. But God's design for marriage also is to produce a generation of righteous people. That is why, you know, way back in the book of Deuteronomy, the children of Israel were told to basically raise children and teach them to love the Lord their God with all their heart, soul, mind, and strength. In the New Testament, we're instructed to bring up children in the nurture and admonition of the Lord. So, for all of those reasons, God has designed marriage, and he has designed a unique role for the husband and a unique role for the wife, not to be confounded or confused or reversed.
1: That's right, friend. 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And thanks for mentioning this station's call letters anytime you get in touch. Now for our entire staff, I'm Phil Johnson. Thanks for tuning in today, and be sure to join us again next week for a lesson by John MacArthur with Father's Day in mind. It's called Crucial Lessons for a Wise Father. 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
2: 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Thanks for listening this weekend. I'm Dodd Morris with June here. It seems like we're back in wedding season, right? Had a chance to witness a marriage this weekend, a young couple in our church family. It's a joy to witness that, to see how God blesses them as they continue to serve him and make a decision to do that together. What if you're not married, though? You don't have a strong desire to find a spouse? Are you missing out on God's best? John MacArthur is with us tomorrow night, 9 Eastern, 8 Central, talking about divine guidelines for marriage here on Moody Radio.
3: Hey, this is Junior Ziegler from the Bridge Community Church in Chicagoland. Consider this. I don't know who said it, but one of my favorite quotes is, "You have two ears and one mouth." There's something significant to that ratio. I love that. We should do twice as much listening as we do talking. I mean, imagine a world that talked less and listened more. How different would our families be? How different would social media be? I would say a lot less drama. Proverbs 1 says, "The wise listen." Proverbs 18 says, "The fool takes no pleasure in understanding, just airing his opinions." Oh, there's a time to speak up, but there's also a time to listen. As James wrote, let's be quick to hear, slow to speak. Oh, it's not easy today, but there's wisdom and peace in that. Hey, God gave you two ears and one mouth. There is something significant to that ratio. I'm Junior Ziegler from the Bridge Community Church in Chicagoland. You've been listening to Consider This, a production of Moody Radio.
4: For your walk with Jesus, I'm David Wolin with Haven Today, inviting you to anchor your day in God's Word. Prayer is hard, but prayer is also easy. And the more time that passes in your Christian life, the more likely you are to know this is true for yourself. Finding time to pray, that can be a challenge. And it's so easy to find yourself praying the same things over and over. Even the disciples of Jesus asked him to teach them to pray. And what he gave to them is still worth following. It's in Matthew 6, verse 9. It starts with these words, "Our Father in heaven, hallowed be your name." Yes, we have requests to bring before God. That's not bad. But Jesus shows us to begin our prayers thinking not of ourselves, but about the Father, and to be reminded that He is holy. 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
1: You put your life in neutral, you're going to repeat the patterns of your past. Patterns of divorce, patterns of addiction, patterns of marital infidelity, patterns of depression, patterns of a critical spirit, patterns of starting but never finishing things that you commit yourself to. And I'm convinced that God has called every believer in Jesus Christ to be a cycle breaker. That you break out of bad patterns and you start new patterns in God. Patterns that are sowing seeds of goodness and faith so that you will begin to reap a harvest of righteousness in your life. Some of you have been sowing bad seeds for so long that I get questions all the time, Pastor, how come all these bad things are happening to me? Listen, you've been sowing it for 40 years. You think that just because you've been come to Christ 2 months ago, that your entire harvest is going to be good harvest? You have to walk a while in God to begin to reap the good harvest of God. Amen? It takes time to turn things around. It takes time to build up a new harvest. It takes time to change your mind, time to change your finances, time to change your marriage. It doesn't happen overnight. You can't sow seeds and expect the next day to reap the fruit. It takes cycles and times to do so. And so Nehemiah is telling them it's time to break the cycle. Notice what he says. So he says, you need to break out of what your forefathers were doing, and then he takes action, verse 19. When evening shadows fell on the gates of Jerusalem before the Sabbath, I ordered the doors to be shut and not opened until the Sabbath was over. I stationed some of my men at the gates so that no load could be brought in on the Sabbath day. Once or twice, the merchants and sellers of all kinds of goods spent the night outside Jerusalem, but I warned them and said, why do you spend the night by the wall? If you do this again, I love this, I will lay hands on you. Now, he's not talking about prayer there. He's talking about aggressive laying hands on them. From that time on, they no longer came on the Sabbath. Then I commanded the Levites to purify themselves and go and guard the gates to keep order on the Sabbath day. Here's what I like about Nehemiah. He didn't just preach about it. He personally confronted people that needed change. How many of you know that we can sit under a teaching and know it's right, but until we're personally confronted, we don't change? You may have been coming to this church for a while, and you've heard me talk about sexual purity and not, you know, sleeping with your girlfriend. And you kind of nod, you take the notes, you write it down. You're newer. You're a newer believer. And you know, yeah, I probably shouldn't, you know, Pastor Mark, you know, says I shouldn't, but hey, a man's a man, right? Man's got to do what a man's got to do. And you just kind of continue on. You want to follow God, but you keep falling until someone, a brother that's next to you in your home group says to you, hey, bro, you know, it's going to be heavy when it's, hey, bro. Hey, bro. I called you up the other weekend. You weren't home all night. I called you to 2 a.m. Where you at 2 a.m? Well, you know, I just, you know, me and my girlfriend, you know, I slept over at her house. Oh, you slept over at her house, huh? I've noticed a lot of like sleeping over. Hey, your body's the temple of the Holy Spirit. When are you going to fess up, start walking in purity? And if you really want to make this relationship work, marry the woman. You see, they saw it, they've sat in church and heard about it, but it's when someone that knows your name personally and lovingly, underscore lovingly confronts you and says, brother, man, it's time to change. And you see, I believe that we change best in the context of community, not a talking head from the front that gives us the teaching. That is helpful, but when we really change is when people around us that get into our life and help us and confront us, and iron sharpens iron. Let me tell you how it doesn't work. It doesn't work if you expect, I hope Pastor Mark talks to him. Hey, Pastor. No, wait a second. It doesn't work that way. Because the people closest to you should be the people that are bringing you the truth in love. Let me tell you, if you love someone, you bring the truth up front straight to them. If you love them. The body of Christ should be about us helping each other grow. And listen, that means getting involved in each other's life, and yes, getting involved in each other's business. Well, Pastor, I don't want anybody getting involved in my business. You know, I don't know. No, no, no. That's the body. That's the family. The difference between an audience and a family is that a family gets involved in each other's life. Hey, I want people involved in your business. I want you involved in their business in a good and healthy way. That's the way you grow. An audience doesn't get involved in each other's life. A family gets involved in each other's lives, and they help people grow. They confront each other. They talk to each other. They pray for one another. They encourage one another. That's what the body's all about. And so there's people around you that you love, that you care for, and you see that they're going down a path that's not good. It's up to you to have the boldness in love to speak the truth to them in love so that they can go in the right direction and not stray. Amen? All right. Now, the second thing that Nehemiah talks to them about is not just about keeping the Sabbath. He says, remember me for this also, my God, and show mercy to me according to your great love. The second thing begins in verse 23. Now he talks to them about the integrity of their relationships. Moreover, it says, in those days, I saw men of Judah, this is a Jewish people, the people that had promised to follow God, who had married women of Ashdod and Ammon and Moab. Half of their children spoke the language of Ashdod, or the language of one of the other people, and did not know how to speak the language of Judah. I rebuked them. Let me tell you what he does in a second. So what had happened is that Nehemiah comes back and he looks around and he realizes that the Jewish men, the fathers, had given their daughters or sons away to people of other nations. And he's ticked. Now, this is not about bigotry, ethnicity, or racism. It's about spiritual compatibility. Because the people of Ammon and Moab and these other places worship pagan gods, did not worship God, the God of the Bible. And so, the Jewish men were giving their daughters, often marriage, to some guy that was burning sacrifice to a idol pole. And they were getting married, and the Jewish woman was trying to follow Jehovah God, and her husband was following the pagan God, and their children were super confused about what God they should be following and how their faith should play itself out. In fact, the Bible, they could not teach them the Bible because many of these children did not learn the language of Judah. So they couldn't be taught scripture, and they were getting a lot of confusing signals in their home about who they should worship and how they should worship. And this was a widespread practice, and it had happened so much that the children and now the grandchildren were not following Jehovah God at all and were super confused about following God because they had married in an unequal way.
0: 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Now, back to our message. Here again is Mark with the final part of a message on breaking out of spiritual relapse.

Now, let me give you a principle. I talked about it last week, but let me say it again. If you are a Christ-following single woman today, your first priority in looking for a husband shouldn't be the color of his eyes, the size of his bicep, the size of his paycheck. Now, those are all okay things. Make your wish list. But the top of your wish list, the uncompromising part of your wish list should be, does this person share my spiritual values? Is this a man that loves God? It is serious about the things of Jesus Christ and is a Christ follower. Because ultimately, if you get married to that person, the Bible says that you will become one. And the question is, how can you become one with a person that doesn't share at the heart the very core of your being? If at the center of your life is your relationship with Jesus Christ, how can you become one with someone who's at the center of their heart does not have Jesus Christ as Lord and Savior? You will live to regret it. Now, here's the thing. This is probably one of the biggest sticklers that people run into all the time. Because oftentimes we think that that's a nice thing, but we put it in category number 7, 8, or 9, or 10. We don't make it a priority. But here's how it plays out. The way it plays out is if you're following God and you meet someone that you like their personality, you like their looks, you really connect, you feel like you have something going on, they don't really follow God like you follow God, but you think I'll influence them. That's called evangelistic dating. I'm going to influence them because maybe that if I can help them come around, then they will come around. So you end up falling in love. You get married even though you're not sharing the core of your life together. And now suddenly after you get married, you realize this person is farther off spiritually than what you thought, because while you were dating, they were sort of just kind of, they were playing along with you and trying to be nice, going to church. You'd have to drag them. You'd have to, hey, I'll pay for your meal afterwards. They would come and meet your Christian friends and tolerate your Christianity. But once you're married, they don't feel like they have to play along with the game anymore. So it's, honey, take the kids to fine, take the kids to church, you know, I'll meet you for lunch. So they stay in bed, you take the kids to church, you start talking about how you're going to raise the kids. Suddenly now there's differences about praying. The kids grow up seeing only mom pray. The little boys grow up thinking Christianity is for moms, but not dads. And when they get to their teenage years, they say, I don't want to go anymore. Dad says I don't have to go. And pretty soon you have a boy that's having mixed signals in their life and grows up with some Christianity in their life, some secularism in their life, and grows up. And when they marry someone that doesn't share the same spiritual values. And by the time you have grandkids, oftentimes you have a generation of kids that totally have abandoned Christianity and the faith. Why? Because someone in their dating years compromised. Are you tracking with me? You see, the core of your life, if Jesus Christ is really at the core of your life, then you need to find someone that's spiritually compatible. Now, some of you are here and you've already married. Maybe you came to Christ after you were married. And I want to just give a word of encouragement to you. You can do nothing about your past. But God has an amazing way of taking our past and sometimes turning it around for the good. God is full of grace. And now that you're married, even if you're, some of you come to church and your husband wants to have nothing to do with your Christianity. And I want to encourage you. I pray that God will give you double grace. And I pray that God would give you the ability to affect your children. And I pray that God would give you the ability to splash onto your husband. And that in God's right time, in His right season, that your husband one day may be worshiping with you and following God together with you. I pray that for you.
Now you say, well, how big of an issue is that? Is it a real big issue, small issue, big issue? How passionate is God about this? Well, you can see a little bit in Nehemiah's reaction. In fact, look what it says. I'm not making this up. Look it in your Bible. He gathered the men together. He gathered all the fathers together. And he says, and I rebuked them. Rebuke means, hey, you shouldn't be doing that. And then he said, and I called curses down on them. If you go down in this direction, this is what's going to happen. God's blessing will be off you. And then he says, and then I beat some of the men. Whoa. This is a mixture between a pastor and an extreme fighter. So here's Nehemiah. You let your daughter do what? Ugh. She married who? Boom. Believe me, I've wanted to do that before. Now, just because Nehemiah did it doesn't mean it's right, okay? Notice that after he did this, he didn't write any more books of the Bible and ended at chapter 13. Not sure if he lost his sanctification after that. God said, no more books, no more books. Man, you really blew it. You can't go around beating people up, pulling their hair out and chopping them down. I don't care how passionate you get about it. Not tolerated. No. But he did it. It's in there. He's human too, right? He got upset about this. He started beating people up saying, and then he said to them, he made them promise, you are not to give your daughters in marriage to their sons, nor are you to take their daughters in marriage for your sons or for yourselves. Was it not because of marriages like these that Solomon, king of Israel, sinned? Among the many nations, there was no king like him. He loved God, and God made him king over all of Israel, but even he was led into sin by foreign women. Must we hear now that you two are doing this terrible wickedness and that you are being unfaithful to God by marrying foreign women? Let me tell you, he held the fathers responsible for the decisions of their children. Can I talk to you parents just for a moment who have younger children or teenage kids? It is your job to begin to give them a vision for marriage and family, who they are to marry, the kind of person. It's your job. Hey, start talking to them young about it. We've been praying for our kids who they're going to marry since they were little kids. In fact, I remember one of the first times we prayed for my son Grant. He was probably about 4 years old, 4 or 5 years old. We were praying, and my wife was actually praying for him, and she said, oh, Lord, I pray for Grant's wife to be. He's 4 or 5 years old. Pray that she'll be a godly woman, that she'll love you, that she'll really treat him well, that she'll know how to cook well. And he tugs on her shirt, and he says, and that she's got a Lamborghini Diablo, which is an expensive car. Oh, got that. And I want to instill in my boys, I'm trying to teach my boys, hey, I want a vision of manhood. I want you to grow up, marry a good, godly woman. I want you to provide for her, protect her. I see you as a man that can take care of his family, that teaches and trains his kid. That is a hero. That's a man. Not just, hey, my 8-year-old Grant, he wants to be a football player. So, you know, he's all in big football player. And I'm saying, that's great, son. But you know what? A man of God, wow, that's the real hero. A man that can lead his family, care for his wife, love his children, teach them integrity. Wow, that's huge. And I encourage you fathers to begin to train your children young and early about a vision for what it means to be a godly man or a godly woman in the household. Begin to train them young. Part of a vision that you're giving into their lives. And then it says, verse 28, and we close with this. Then one of the sons of Joadiah, son of Eliashib, the high priest, was son-in-law to Sanballat the Horonite, and I drove him away too. The grandson of the high priest had violated this and had married outside, had married a pagan woman. And Nehemiah deals with that first. So I purified the priests and the Levites and every foreign thing and assigned them duties, each one his own task. I also made provision for contributions of wood, designated times, and for the first fruits. And then he ends with this. Remember me with favor, O my God.
Here's my challenge as we close. The challenge I'm giving you today is this. Is God at the center? And if you have allowed yourself to begin to slide back or lapse back from these strong priority commitments in your life, then God is calling you through His Holy Spirit to say, today, God, I step back into my place of commitment, God. I step back into making You a priority, into making my relationship in You a priority. As a father, I step back into the place of training my children. As a single man or woman, I step back in the place of saying, I will date Your way, God. As an individual, I put worship back into the priority, Father, because I don't want to repeat the generational cycles that have been given to me, God. I want to live in the center of Your blessing. Amen?

0: That's Mark Jobe, and this is Bold Steps Weekend. It really does come down to that question. Is God at the center of your life? Mark, that's the key question of life, isn't it?
1: It really is. And Wayne, it's so easy to make God just a part of our life.
0: Mm-hmm.
1: And here's the thing about the gospel. The gospel is super clear that Jesus desires, it not only desires, requires to be Lord of our life.
0: Yes.
1: And so that tendency to make him just one of the satellites around our life has to be stopped, and he needs to be put in his proper place.
0: Well, thank you for this message, Mark. Actually, it's the conclusion of our study in Nehemiah called Rebuild. 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Bold Steps is a production of Moody Radio, a ministry of Moody Bible Institute.

0: From the Word to Life, Moody Radio, and Bold Steps this Sunday, I'm Dodd Morris. We're in 1st and 2nd Peter this month. Today in the Word is the daily devotional ministry of the Moody Bible Institute. 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
1: This is John MacArthur welcoming you to Portraits of Grace. I remember reading about something called the cushion of the sea. The ocean's surface is often greatly agitated, but as you descend, the water becomes increasingly calm. At its greatest depths, the ocean is virtually still. Oceanographers dredging ocean bottoms have found animal and plant remains that appear to have been undisturbed for hundreds of years. Similarly, as a Christian, you can experience a cushion of peace in your soul regardless of your troubled surface. That's because you belong to the Prince of Peace. As you worship and obey Christ, His peace will continually reign in your heart and protect you from the emotional upheaval that circumstances might otherwise bring. This is John MacArthur, hoping you'll join me again for Portraits of Grace.
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7: 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Thanks.

sense of trial and disappointment, others of us coming in a sense of relief and joy, but each of us coming in need of your voice and hearing from your word, we pray that you will so meet with us in this time as we study the Bible that we might know that we're not simply listening to a man talking about something that he found out, but that divine dialogue takes place between your spirit and our hearts, using your word, the Bible, to show us who we are and what we are like, and to show us who Jesus is and how wonderfully he loves those whom he has come to save. And we ask this in his name. Amen. There is great clarity in what John sets out. He's written his gospel. He tells us at the end, he's written these things down in order that men and women might come to believe, and that by believing they might find life in Jesus' name. So the writing of the gospel is not simply to provide us with information, nor is the reading of the gospel to provide us solely with information, but in order to bring about a transformation, the transformation that is brought about in the life of an individual when they come to understand who Jesus is and why it is he's come and what it is he has accomplished. Now, I want to point out to you three further expressions of clarity that are essential in looking at chapter 4 together. The first is in verse 15. These are all in chapter 3. In verse 15 of chapter 3, we read, "Everyone who believes in him may have eternal life." Notice the comprehensive nature of that statement. This is not some peculiar esoteric interest, but it transcends racial and gender boundaries, and indeed it reaches out around the whole world. And then in verse 17, we're told that God did not send Jesus into the world to condemn the world, but to save the world through him. Now, the purpose of Jesus' coming was not condemnatory, but it was salvific. He came in order to save men and women. And then at the end of chapter 3, in verse 36, we discover with equal clarity that to refuse Jesus is to reject life and to settle for darkness and death. To refuse Jesus is to reject life and to settle for darkness and death. It's a very staggering and a very solemn statement, is it not? Whoever believes in the Son has eternal life, reminding us that eternal life is not something that begins after you die, but eternal life is something that begins when we come to trust in Jesus. So it's a present tense experience that goes on into eternity. Whoever believes in the Son has eternal life. Whoever rejects the Son will not see life, for God's wrath remains on him. Now, I point out these three things by way of clarification, because we're now going to look at the encounter Jesus had with a woman who is at, in every sense, at the other end of the spectrum from the religious Jew in chapter 3. She is on the social, moral, and religious line of things at the very opposite end from Nicodemus. It's good, actually, to keep these two chapters in view when you're thinking about the way in which Jesus deals with individuals. The man, whom you'll have to consider for your homework in chapter 3, you will discover to be learned, powerful, respected, and theologically trained. It is this man who arrives under cover of darkness to meet Jesus. He is a man, a Jew, and a ruler. You go into chapter 4, and now it is a woman. The woman arrives, not under cover of darkness, but in the brightness of the noonday sun. We read that in verse 6 of chapter 4. This woman, by contrast, is unschooled. She's without influence, and she is despised. She is a female, a Samaritan, and actually a moral outcast. Or you say to yourself, what possible unifying principle could there be in these two lives? You really couldn't pick two people that were further apart, could you? Both in terms of gender, in terms of background, in terms of social status, in terms of religious interest, and so on. No, actually, they are at the opposite ends of the spectrum. But they are united in this one fact. They both need Jesus. They both need Jesus.
Chapter 3, if you like, in the story of the religious man, makes

0: clear that no one can ever be so good that they do not require a Savior. Some people think that God is going to grade on the curve, and they've looked around the rest of the people in the class, and they're prepared to take their shot on the basis of that. They're staggered to discover he is not going to grade on the curve, but he has set a very final standard in the person of his Son. And then it becomes apparent that I could never be good enough. And that's what chapter 3 makes clear. Chapter 4, conversely, makes clear that you can never be so bad as to be beyond the saving bounds of Jesus. Which is really terrific good news, isn't it? I mean, there are some mechanisms for changing your life that demand a certain standard, a certain intellect, a certain capacity. And if you fit that framework, then the possibility of signing up and going on is there. However, if you don't meet those standards, then it's just nowhere for you at all. Whereas the comprehensive story of the gospel, verse 15 again of chapter 3, is that everyone who believes will have eternal life. Whether you are a religious person and orthodox and devout, or whether you are an irreligious person having made a hash of things and beginning to imagine that if there is salvation anywhere, it is a salvation that is presumably good for everybody else except you. And chapter 3 and chapter 4 tackle that. And I'm glad because in this congregation this morning, the whole spectrum is present. We have devout and religious people who are here. You've been devout and religious all of your life. Your religious background is such that you really regard yourself as fairly okay. And the work of the Bible is to show you that you're not okay, just as Nicodemus discovered he wasn't okay, and that you need a Savior, namely Jesus. There are other people who are here, and they wouldn't like anyone to know, but the fact is that before God, and in terms of their own conscience, and in relationship to their family, and so on, they really have made a dreadful mess of their lives. That is concealed by how good they look and the way they're able to conduct themselves, but deep down and inside, they have the sneaking suspicion that they are beyond the pale. And the good news is, you're not. Now, what we'll do is we'll take this in reverse. Start at verse 39 of chapter 4 and deal with a little paragraph that concludes the account. I've called this paragraph simply the talk of the town. If you have an NIV, you'll notice that the editors have given a heading to this paragraph, namely, Many Samaritans Believe. It kind of reads like a headline in a local newspaper, doesn't it? And that's sort of what it's supposed to convey. If you were walking down the street going into the railway station and the person was there selling the evening newspapers, as they do in London at least, then it may say on the hoarding, on the piece that they have there to try and encourage you to buy the Evening Standard, it says, Many Samaritans Believe. And you're supposed to say, well, I would like to read that on the underground. And so you grab a copy and find out, how is it that these many Samaritans have come to believe? And what is it they've come to believe? Who have they come to believe? What does it mean, many Samaritans believe? Well, if we'd arrived in Sychar, which is the town in question, as we discovered in verse 4, if we'd arrived in Sychar the day after Jesus had left, and you'll notice in verse 43 that he left after 2 days spent with these people, we would have found that the whole community was abuzz with the visit of Jesus. It probably would have been difficult to go anywhere at all, either in a marketplace buying some vegetables sitting down to drink some coffee, Turkish coffee or some coffee, and people not say, so what did you think about the visit? And if we just come from an outlying region, we would have said, what visit? And they would have had to explain, well, the visit of Jesus of Nazareth. And we would have said, Jesus of Nazareth was here. What was Jesus doing here amongst the Samaritans? Isn't Jesus a Jew? Yes. Well, isn't that surprising? Well, it surprised us. Well, why was he here? Well, actually, we asked him to stay for 2 days. And did he? Yes. Yes, but how did he get here in the first place? Well, in the first instance, he was talking with a lady from our community, and she was out getting water, and that's what happened. The whole place would have been abuzz with it. And when you trace it back down the line, it comes to a lady. Comes to a Samaritan woman. Comes to a woman who, in the routine of her life, was just going about her business, heading for the well as she normally did. And revival essentially takes place in Sychar, And when we investigate why the city is abuzz with the news of Jesus, we don't discover that there has been a significant evangelist who has come to town, but we discover that this woman, having met Jesus individually, had felt compelled to tell others about the Jesus she had met. And as a result of that, the people's interest had been piqued. And as a result of their interest being piqued, they'd gone out to find Jesus. And when they had finally located him, they asked him if he would stay. And he stayed with them for 2 days. Now, in the very heart of it all, when the lady goes back into town in verse 29, and I'll just point this out to you, when she goes back into the town, she says to the people, "Come see a man. Come see a man." There doubtless were some cynics in the crowd, especially if she was shouting it out, who would have said, "Here we go again." Because after all, when it came to seeing men, this lady had a pretty good track record. She'd had 5 husbands, she had a live-in lover, and pretty well, when it came to relationships, she was notorious. But this was obviously different. "Come see a man who told me everything I ever did." Could this be the Christ? Could this be the Messiah? What a strange thing to say. What has happened to this lady out at the well? Who in the world was she talking to? Back into the town, making a fuss and a bother. "Come and see a man who told me everything I did." Could this be the Christ? Could this be the Messiah? I bet you've never had anybody come into your office and say that, have you? Pity. You could try it if you have met Jesus. Or you may have said, you know, come get a hamburger or come and enjoy the picnic. But really underlying it, what you're saying is, come and meet Jesus. I'd like you to come and meet the man who means everything to me. Well, let's go right back to the beginning, to verse 4. And my heading here was not talk of the town, but talk at the well. You can see what a genius I am at these headings, can't you? They're just remarkable. The talk at the well. There was a well and there was some talk. Why don't we call it the talk at the well? I spend a long time on this and I hope you're impressed. The reason I want you to notice this in verse 4, just the setting, is because once again this bears all the testimony to the historic accuracy of gospel writing, to the geographical details as well. There is nothing about this little section that has the notion of fabrication to it. It has all the indications of an eyewitness account. He is identifying the well. He's identifying the location of the well. He's identifying it within the historic framework of Judaism in terms of it being Jacob's well. And as they sit down, they look across to the northwest to Mount Gerizim, which you can still find on a map, and where you will find located the contemporary city of Nablus. This is a real-time incident in a real place involving real people. We have to always remember that when we're reading our Bibles. We're reading here the record of that which took place. And to this well arrives Jesus. Jesus had moved on from Judea. There was a great surge of enthusiasm for him. And as was often his case, he decided just to move on. And he's going off to Galilee. And on his way to Galilee, he had to go through Samaria. There's a sense there of geographical order. There's a sense there, if you like, almost of divine compulsion. And in making his way through the region, he came to a town in Samaria called Sychar, near the plot of ground Jacob had given to his son Joseph. Jacob's well was there, and Jesus, tired as he was from the journey, sat down by the well, and it was about the sixth hour. The sixth hour, by Jewish reckoning, is the noonday, ordering the hours of the day from 6 a.m. in the morning, being sunrise. Notice that Jesus was tired, presumably dusty, hot, and thirsty. The creator of the universe was thirsty. The God who had been there when creation came to birth, the one who was responsible for the establishing of 2 parts hydrogen, 1 part oxygen, sat by the well and was thirsty. It's a reminder again that this man, Jesus, is none other than the man who is God. The claim of Scripture is clear. This is not a man who assumes a posture of divinity. This is divinity incarnate. This is God in the flesh. Such a staggering claim. Who would invent such a claim? It is in many of the difficulties, the intellectual difficulties of Christianity, that some of the choicest nuggets are found. Don't be put off by these things. Think and trust and believe. And as he sits there, a Samaritan woman arrives. Verse 7. When a Samaritan woman came to draw water. Now, the emphasis on Samaritan, of course, is crucial because the Jews and the Samaritans didn't deal with one another. And that becomes apparent in the initial dialogue. He says to her, "Will you give me a drink?" His disciples had gone into the town to buy food. Verse 8, I think, is the explanation as to why he breaks social taboo. Why would a man speak to a woman in this way? Verse 8 tells us, because the disciples were not there to help him as they normally would have done. But we might wonder why it is that a woman would be there in the middle of the day. What a strange time to go and draw water, especially those pots being heavy and the sun being at its zenith. And the inference, of course, appears to be that her tainted past and indeed her present life had not endeared her to the female community of Sychar. She was not being invited to the ladies' gatherings. They certainly were not stopping at her house to call up and say, "We're going to the well, are you coming?" No, they did that when the evening shadows began to fall. That was sensible. She had to choose to go in the middle of the day alone. So a lonely lady makes a lonely journey in the routine of her life, and she meets a man. It's a great story. Love this story. Samaritan woman meets Jewish man. Jewish man says, "Could I please have a drink?" Very natural beginning, isn't it? Wonderfully straightforward. And also, just an expression of Jesus' need. This is not an opening gambit. This is not Jesus setting out a course in personal evangelism. Now, let me see. What should I say here? Let me think of a good beginning. No, he's thirsty. In fact, I've been reading this story again this morning, and I can't find anywhere where it says that Jesus actually got a drink of water in the whole process. Because it just goes question and answer all the way through. It makes me thirsty even thinking about it. He appeals to her sympathy. He seeks a favor from her. And in doing so, communication is established. The striking impact of the opening statement by Jesus is made clear in verse 9. The Samaritan woman, again, the emphasis, you see, Samaritan woman, not just the woman. Samaritan is important. The Samaritan woman said to him, "You are a Jew, and I am a Samaritan woman. How can you ask me for a drink?" And then parenthetically, an explanation. For Jews do not associate with Samaritans. Or if you're using an NIV and your eyesight is very good, you can look at the bottom of the page and the alternative rendering of that translation is, for Jews do not use dishes Samaritans have used. Because of the complexities of the Pharisaical accretions to the Jewish law, there were all kinds of purity factors in the washing of hands and the washing of utensils and so on. And Jesus and his disciples were to fall foul of this on a number of occasions. But the very fact that Jesus addresses her in this way cuts across all those normal taboos and boundaries and causes her to ask this question. Jesus does not answer her question, you'll notice that. But instead, he supplies a second question. And in verse 10, he says, essentially, if you find that surprising, that I would ask you for a drink of water, being a Jew and a man and so on, if you find that surprising, then wait till you consider this thought. And then he says, if you knew the gift of God and who it is that asks you for a drink, you would have asked him and he would have given you living water. He raises the conversation to a different level. She assumes herself to be in the position of providing what he needs. She's about to discover that she is actually the one in need of what this stranger is able to provide. She thinks she's in the position to provide what Jesus needs, only to discover that she is actually the one who needs what Jesus provides. Do you ever think when you come to an event like this that you might be doing what Jesus needs? That he sort of needs you to come here? He needs to know that he's liked. He needs to know there are a few people left in Cleveland that actually care about God or care about the Bible or care about Jesus. And that's sufficient motivation for you to come. And then you've come here and you've discovered that what you thought you came to provide for him has got nothing really to do with the subject at all. It's all about what he has come to provide for you. Now, your reaction may be very similar to the reaction of the lady. He says, if you'd asked me, if you'd asked this individual, he would have given you living water. And she said, verse 11, you've got nothing to draw with, and the well is deep. Where do you get the living water? Are you greater than our father Jacob? He gave us the well. He drank from it. And once again, Jesus sidesteps her question. He doesn't answer the question again. Why? Because it's not the issue. It's a red herring. I mean, it's not irrelevant. The questions are of interest. But he doesn't get into the Jewish-Samaritan debate. Nor does he get into the question of the historicity of Jacob and whether he is a greater person than Jacob. There will be time for that kind of conversation. But for now, he wants to address the issue. We're not going to discuss which well is the best well or whether Jacob's well has living water or anything else. Jesus answers verse 13, probably pointing to the well. Everyone who drinks this water will be thirsty again. But whoever drinks the water I give him will never thirst. Now think about that for just a moment. The woman's whole focus to this point is about water. The reason she's at the well is because the well has water. The reason she has a pot is because she's going to fill the pot or the jar with water and she's going to take it back to use the water. She understands this. And Jesus says, everybody who drinks this water will thirst again, but anyone who drinks the water that I give will never thirst. Indeed, the water I give will become in him a spring of water welling up to eternal life.
1: 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Come You Weary is a brief 60-page booklet. It draws from Scripture to affirm that no matter what your circumstances may be, Jesus is waiting to relieve your burdens. His arms are wide open as he beckons you to come. All you have to do to find peace is turn to him. Jesus isn't waiting for you to clean yourself up. You don't have to have your life or the Bible figured out. You don't have to prepare. You just come. For more information about the book, Come You Weary, visit our website, truthforlife.org. I'm Bob Lapine. Thanks for studying God's Word with us. As we are learning, genuine Christian transformation requires more than just a desire for the relief of unsatisfied longings. 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Where the learning is for living.
2: 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I'm Dodd Morris. So what are some of the most prominent voices really saying about Israel these days? Are they getting it right? Jim Scudder reacts to some of those claims, tries to correct the record in a few areas. 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
0: He is a pastor, author, Bible college president, tour leader to the Holy Land, and host of the adventure TV show In Grace.